0: Good evening. This is John David Berlin for the Church of Christ welcoming you to the Know Your Bible program. We thank you for tuning our program in this week. The Churches of Christ in Morenci, Eloy, the Tonto Congregation in Phoenix, and the Church of Christ in Coquille, Oregon, take pleasure in bringing you another message from God's Holy Word. And now here is my grandpa, David J. Lewis.
1: Thank you, John David. I want you to know that I'm very proud of you. My friends, as lovers of God's Word, I know that you have your Bibles at hand. Let's open them to Judges, the 6th chapter. We're going to continue our study of Bible characters for the next few weeks. And I want to start with one of the judges of Israel by the name of Gideon. And in Judges chapter 6, it's a long chapter, and since we're going to cover most of the verses, I won't take time and read them to you right now. But I do want you to know we will cover all 40 verses. So let's begin with verse 1. And the children of Israel did evil in the sight of the Lord, and the Lord delivered them into the hand of Midian 7 years. And the hand of Midian prevailed against Israel, and because of the Midianites, the children of Israel made them the dens which are in the mountains and caves and strongholds. And so it was, when Israel had sown, that the Midianites came up, and the Amalekites and the children of the east, even they came up against them. And they encamped against them and destroyed the increase of the earth till thou come unto Gaza, and left no sustenance for Israel, neither sheep, nor ox, nor ass. For they came up with their cattle and their tents, and they came as grasshoppers for multitude. For both they and their camels were without number, and they entered into the land to destroy it. And Israel was greatly impoverished because of the Midianites, and the children of Israel cried unto the Lord. That's Judges chapter 6, verses 1 through 6. Israel once again did evil in the sight of the Lord. And as we see over and over again, particularly in the book of Judges, which is basically 450 years of Israel falling away from God, going into the bondage and having to be delivered. But we find this time they did it. But God this time delivered them in the hand of Midians. And we are revealed some very interesting differences in the way this bondage went. A lot of the bondages, you had violence. You had mistreatment and all this. I'm sure there were some from the Midianites, knowing history as I do. But we also see that this time the Midianites came out and also the Amalekites. And they encamped next to Israel. That's what the word against means. They're right next to them, surrounding them. And this time what they were doing was destroying the land. And we have some in that history in the United States with Native Americans, that part of their problem and why we had all the so-called Indian Wars was because of what the white men were coming in and doing to the land. I don't think the Indians would have such a big problem if the white men didn't just kill all the game for fun and destroy a lot of the land and all that, to where the Indians couldn't use it like they used to. And this is what's happening with Israel. Israel is getting to the point that there was nothing for their sheep, their oxen, or their donkeys, or anything. And guess what? When you got rid of all that, and the people kept coming in, and they were bringing their own cattle, their own livestock, and just usurping the land and destroying it, to where Israel had nothing. And they were greatly impoverished because there was nothing that they could do about it. They couldn't get their animals raised enough to where they can count on future food. Now, when I'm recording this, the United States government is in a so-called shutdown, and I don't understand all the arguments in the courts and all that about what they can spend. Either they're shut down or they're not. And I don't really understand what's going on. And I'll be honest with you. I don't want to get political, but I'll be honest with you. The biggest problem I got in this whole thing is, why, if they're not working, are the senators and the congressmen still getting their paychecks? I don't know about Ramon here, but I've never worked for any boss that paid me for not working. Usually they'll show me where the personnel office is and say, hasta la vista, you know, go. But Israel was trying to work. And as we have people in the United States now worried about where they're going to get their groceries and where they're going to get all this other stuff. Now, the Lord takes good care of me, but I do get tired of hearing rumors about the government having to cut off my Social Security because they're shut down. But the senators and the congressmen who are supposed to be taking care of this are still getting paid. What are they doing? They won't even talk to each other. Well, this is the problem Israel had. They had no control over what the Midianites and the Amalekites were doing. And this took 7 years, according to what we read. And now Israel is in trouble. They can't use the land. It's been destroyed by these invading nations. They don't have enough to even feed their own livestock, so their livestock are perishing. And if they're perishing, they can't even raise them to where they could eat them. So they're in quite a mess. And now they're calling to the Lord. Have you ever noticed in passing how often we will ignore God until we really need something? Or until we're afraid something's going to happen? I'm dealing with somebody right now who's looking at losing their house because of the money they owe. They got themselves in a mess, and now they're looking for some way to get out of it. And the courts are coming in, evaluating the house, and they're fixing to sell the house out from under them to pay for it. Now, they're not in the United States. So I can't even help them by advising them what the law says. But when you come down to it, this is the problem Israel's having. They don't know how they're going to survive, and they're losing everything more and more. And we get in these messes, and now we want God to get us out of them. Oh, how often I've wanted to be able to look someone in the eye and tell them, say, you know, instead of turning to God to getting you out of this mess, you should have lived for God so you never got into it in the first place. And I got to tell you, even at 72 years old, that to be honest with you, most of the problems I've had in my life were caused by David J. Lewis, not by outside influences. I don't buy this idea of Flip Wilson's the devil made me do it. The Bible says I'm tempted by the lust within me. Now, the devil may put the idea out there, but I wouldn't go for it if I was holding as close to God as I should be. And now let's read on. Israel's crying to the Lord. And it came to pass when the children of Israel cried unto the Lord because of the Midianites, that the Lord sent a prophet unto the children of Israel, which said unto them, thus saith the Lord God of Israel, I brought you up from Egypt and brought you forth out of the house of bondage, and I delivered you out of the hand of the Egyptians and out of the hand of all that oppressed you, and drave them out from among you and gave you their land. And I said unto you, I am the Lord your God. Fear not the gods of the Amorites in whose land you dwell, but you have not obeyed my voice. That's Judges chapter 6, verses 7 through 10. God gives them the straight answer. He says, I told you how to do this, but you didn't listen to me. I told you how you could follow me and have everything, but you didn't listen to me. He says, you failed to do the very things I told you. So now they're crying to the Lord, but guess what? The Lord is saying, it's not my fault. Have you often wondered about the psychology of getting yourself in a mess and expecting someone else to get out of it? Oh, I've been in the ministry some 61 years now, and I got to tell you, it just amazes me how many people come to the church or to me personally and saying, I've got this problem. What are you going to do about it? That's not the way we're supposed to be. Now God is saying, hey, I didn't get you into this, but you want me to get you out of it? But you never listened to me. Oh, how often I get weary of people, even today, calling me from the radio program, and they're wanting advice or questions answered. And when I give them the straight answer with book, chapter, and verse, you know me, then they start arguing with me about it. Oh, how often I wish I could get people that already knew the answer to quit calling me to get questions and save room for the rest of you that are really trying to increase your knowledge. And if you already know what you're going to do, don't bother me. There's people out there that are in a quandary. They don't know what to do. Let me help them. You go ahead and do what you've already decided. Don't waste my time, and more importantly, don't waste yours. But this is what God's telling him. And if we read the next verse, and the angel of the Lord appeared unto him. Now, who's he appearing unto? Well, take a look. We find for the first time that Gideon is introduced while he's threshing wheat. And verse 11 says, and there came an angel of the Lord and sat under an oak, which was in Ophrah, and pertained unto Joash the Abizurite and his son Gideon, who threshed wheat by the winepress to hide it from the Midianites. And the angel of the Lord appeared unto him and said unto him, the Lord is with thee, thou mighty man of valor. That's Judges chapter 6, verses 11 and 12. We're introduced to a man by the name of Gideon. Now, Gideon is threshing wheat. And it's interesting the way the angel approaches him. He says, the Lord is with thee, thou mighty man of valor. Now, you know, in my way of thinking and in the scriptures as I've studied them, in the culture of a time, Gideon, a man of valor? This is a man that is actually hiding in the wine press and hiding stuff from the Midianites because of fear. Fear what may happen. Fear what could happen. And actually, when you consider the threshing, that wasn't even a man's job. That was usually left to the women folk. And yet here he is doing this work, hiding from the Midianites, and the angel calls him a man of valor. Now, there's a reason I point this out to you. God, when he chose David, went through all Jesse's sons, and kept coming up that this is not it. God doesn't see them the way you're seeing them, Samuel. The way man sees a man is not the way God sees it. God addresses us and deals with us by what he knows is in us. And as we read on, Gideon said unto him, O my Lord, if the Lord be with us, why then is all this befallen us? And where be all his miracles which our fathers told us of, saying, did not the Lord bring us up from Egypt, but now the Lord hath forsaken us and delivered us into the hands of the Midianites? And the Lord looked upon him and said, go in thy might, and thou shalt save Israel from the hand of the Midianites. Have not I sent thee? And he said unto him, O my Lord, wherewith shall I save Israel? Behold, my family is poor in Manasseh, and I am the least in my father's house. And the Lord said unto him, surely I will be with thee, and thou shalt smite the Midianites as one man. And he said unto him, if now I have found grace in thy sight, then show me a sign that thou talkest with me. Depart not hence, I pray thee, until I come unto thee, and bring forth my present, and set it before thee. And he said, I will tarry until thou come again. Judges chapter 6, verses 13 through 18. Do you realize what is happening here? We find that now Gideon wanted God's help, and God has told him how he's going to do it. And Gideon says, now let me have proof. And he's just like Moses. Remember when we studied Moses? He says, Lord, I can't do this. Look at me. Look at what I am. I'm least in the Israel. And you want me to chase the Midianites out? Oh, how often we fail to see what God sees. If we drop down, we come on with the story. We continue reading. And when Gideon perceived that he was an angel of the Lord, Gideon said, alas, O Lord, for because I have seen an angel of the Lord face to face. And the Lord said unto thee, peace be unto thee. Fear not, thou shalt not die. Judges chapter 6, verses 22 through 23. If we look at verses before this, the angel takes what Gideon brought and he took it and laid it on the broth, and he did as Gideon asked, and he ate. Then the angel of the Lord put forth the end of his staff that was in his hand, and touched the flesh and unleavened cakes, and there rose up fire out of the rock and consumed the flesh. Then the angel of the Lord departed out of his sight. God didn't just eat the food. He, through a miracle, burned it. Now, I tell you, I've burned a lot of food since my wife passed away, but none of it was through a miracle. Usually just by the stupidity that I've had. And now Gideon is fearing that, okay, I've seen God, now he's going to kill me. Why is it sometimes when God appears, we don't accept him as God? And when we do, why is it so often that we fear him and we doubt him? after he's told us what he's going to do, which is exactly what Gideon wanted. And yet, it reminds me of Jacob. Remember when we studied him? He made a deal with God that if God would already do the things that God had already promised him he's going to do, that Jacob would do his part. All that doubt. And this is what Gideon is fearing. He still can't see how he's going to do it, even though now he recognizes it is God he's dealing with. Is it lack of faith in God? No. There is lack of faith in God, don't misunderstand. But largely, we attribute to God what we see in ourselves. A lot of times we can't see God, how God could possibly help our situation, because a lot of times we're looking at ourselves and what we would be doing. And we do that with others all the time. We judge people on the basis of what we would do, because a suspicious mind is normally hatched in a guilty conscience. Gideon don't see how God can do it and be faithful to him, because he hasn't been faithful to God. None of Israel had. And now Gideon is told by God, I'm going to show you how you can conquer the Midianites. I'm going to use you to do it. And Gideon says, yeah, God, you're going to kill me, because now you've come to talk to me. I didn't ask you to come here. You came to talk to me, and because I now see you, I'm going to die. And, you know, Moses was told, you can't look on the face of God lest you die. Now Gideon figures he's going to die, even after God just gave him a mission. And then Gideon does something simply because God told him to do it. He built an altar unto God, but now he's got to do something about some other altars. So we read, and it came to pass the same night that the Lord said unto him, take thy father's young bullock, even the second bullock of 7 years old, and throw down the altar of Baal that thy father hath, and cut down the grove that is by it, and build an altar unto the Lord thy God upon the top of this rock in the ordered place, and take the second bullock and offer a burnt sacrifice with the wood of the grove which thou shalt cut down. Then Gideon took 10 men of his servants and did as the Lord had said unto him, and so it was, because he feared his father's household and the men of the city, that he could not do it by day, that he did it by night. And when the men of the city arose early in the morning, behold, the altar of Baal was cast down, and the grove was cut down that was by it, and the second bullock was offered upon the altar that was built. And they said one to another, who hath done this thing? And when they inquired and asked, they said, Gideon, the son of Joash, hath done this thing. Then the men of the city said unto Joash, bring out thy son, that he may die, because he hath cast down the altar of Baal, and because he hath cut down the grove that was by it. And Joash said unto all that stood against him, will you plead for Baal? Will you save him? He that will plead for him, let him be put to death whilst it is yet morning. If he be a god, let him plead for himself, because one hath cast down his altar. Therefore, on that day he called Jerubbaal, saying, let Baal plead against him, because he hath thrown down his altar. Judges chapter 6, verses 25 through 32. I want you to notice here that this Baal altar and the grove that was by it belonged to Gideon's father. And now God's telling Gideon, you get rid of all that. You bring it all down. And he's doing it with his father's bullocks and with some of his father's men. And listen, he said that because he feared his father's household, it was because his father was responsible for it. But he tore it down. And now the men of the city rise up and says, what happened here? Who tore down this altar? Who took the grove and burned it? Oh, and what is this strange bullock being on the altar for and being sacrificed in a way that's not according to Baal? And people were scared, not just of the Midianites, but false gods. And, you know, that's part of the trouble with idolatry. When we get in the habit of worshiping something other than God, a lot of times we start fearing that thing more than God. I'll give you a good example. So many men worship the almighty dollar in the United States. And they panic if that dollar starts to fall down. or they can't get more of it, or they can't get enough of it. They fear losing that money. That's why a man being an elder can't be a lover of filthy money. But now they even come to the home of Joash and says, bring out thy son, we got to kill him, because he hath cast down the altar of Baal, and because he hath cut down the grove that was by it. And Joash said unto all that stood against him, will you plead for Baal? Now Joash, who owned that altar, is now saying, are you really going to plead for Baal? He should be put to death. If he be a god, let him plead for himself. Now Joash is saying, if he is an almighty God, as you say, as you teach, why can't he defend himself? I find a lot of people out there making all kinds of spiritual mistakes because they try to take it upon themselves to try to do for God what God can do for himself. Let me tell you something, my friends. God doesn't need our help to accomplish his rule. He needs our obedience. We need to be his tools. Then finally, it gets a point that Gideon never stops. He challenges God. If we drop down to verse 36, and Gideon said unto God, if thou wilt save Israel by my hand, as thou hast said, behold, I'll put a fleece of wool on the floor, and if the dew be on the fleece only, and it be dry upon all the earth, beside then shall I know that thou wilt save Israel by my hand, as thou hast said. And it was so, for he rose up early on the morrow, and thrust the fleece together, and wringed the dew out of the fleece, a bowl full of water. And Gideon said unto God, let not thine anger be hot against me, and I will speak but this once. Let me prove, I pray thee, but this once with the fleece, let it now be dry only upon the fleece, and upon all the ground let there be dew. And God did so that night, for it was dry upon the fleece only, and there was dew on the ground. Judges chapter 6, verses 36 through 42. Do you see what's going on here? Gideon is still challenging God. He says, if you're God and you've got the power to do with me what you say you can do with me, prove it. How often do we do that with God? I want to warn you of something. Paul says plainly in the book of 2 Corinthians that we walk by faith, not by sight. We don't obey God and operate on what we see and what God has proven us. We operate on the faith in God to do what God says he can do, even through us. So many people tell me, well, I can't do that. I don't have the abilities. I've had school teachers tell me they didn't have the abilities to teach a Bible class to kids on Sundays. I've had professional bus drivers tell me they didn't have the ability to drive the school bus, the church bus on Sundays. Oh, what a tangle web we weave. We're not deceiving God, my friends. We're deceiving ourselves. So I ask you as we close, are you a Christian with full obedience and faith in God? Or are you a Gideon that needs to be proven everything God says? This is David Lewis for the Church of Christ, inviting you to visit us this week. In Phoenix, we're located at 1101 West Tonto Street and at 43 West Broadway Road. There are Churches of Christ in your area that are in partnership with this program. For those in the Morenci area, stop by and worship with the Morenci Church of Christ. If you live in the Eloy area, I recommend the Eloy Church of Christ. If you're in Cocoa, Oregon, visit the Church of Christ where you are a stranger only once. If you're in San Diego, visit the Church of Christ at 69th Street for a memorable worship experience. If you have a Bible question, or I may be of some service to you, please do not hesitate to call up on me at 480-209-6154. I'm at your beck and call any time, day or night. If you would prefer, you may write to me at 2114 West Apache Trail, Suite 1, number 145 in Apache Junction, Arizona. Our zip code is 85120. If you would like a compact disc of this CD, just ask for one. Until we meet again at the same time next week, this is David Lewis saying that it is my sincerest wish that the good Lord bless you and keep you.

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2: I am so excited about these series of episodes where we are learning about who you are in Christ, the minister that you've been created to be, and what you are going to do as you go about fulfilling the Great Commission of Jesus Christ. Come along with me. I am Charlana Kelly, and this is Engage for Influence.

You know, we've been learning now in these past few episodes, number one, who we are. We're ministers of reconciliation. We have been given a great commission. We have been empowered by the Holy Spirit, endued with power from on high on that day of Pentecost, so that we can go and fulfill the great commission, which is the laying on of hands for the sick, and so that they would recover. We lay hands on the sick and they recover. We cast out demons in the name of Jesus. We raise the dead in His name. And as we are doing this, we are making disciples of men. Why? Because we want to multiply the work of the Great Commission, because we're all called. We're all called to this. So in the past few episodes, we've talked about your sphere of influence, whether it's your family, your neighbors, people on the job. These are people that God has called into your field of influence, where you are at work engaging them, showing them who Jesus Christ is by your daily living, praying for them when it's necessary, when they come to you and ask for prayer, or when you see that they're sick or something's going on in their life, their family, their marriage, maybe. We go and we pray for them, right? That's who we are. We are the disciples of Christ. We're going to talk a little bit today about being an ambassador. We are representative of the Lord Jesus Christ. We have partnered with Him. We talked about this in an episode or two ago, that we have partnered in power with Jesus Christ. So we've been learning about the who. Today, we're going to start talking about the what. How do we do this? How do we do this? And I want to start off talking about just the very basic heart condition of us as we begin to fulfill the Great Commission. I think often of men and women as mothers and fathers, whether they have kids yet or not. If we are a part of the family of God, the kingdom of God, we are servants of the Lord Jesus Christ, then we are called to love. Love is the very root of all things in the kingdom of God. Paul wrote those words. He said, let everything be rooted and grounded, or even spring forth from the love of God. If you don't pray out of a heart of love, I spoke about this maybe a month or so ago when I was talking about spiritual warfare. It has to be rooted and grounded in love. If we're not praying from a heart of love, then oftentimes we're praying amiss, or we're praying prayers that bring curses on ourselves or others. And how we interact with people, how we love people, how we demonstrate who Christ is and what He has come to do, it all needs to spring forth from that attitude of love. That's why I believe that if we look at each other in a discipleship format as a mother or a father, and we treat people like our Heavenly Father would want us to treat them, or we treat them like a mother would her child, just think of that. For the majority, I think in today's culture, we see contrary examples of this quite often when people are maybe addicted to drugs or alcohol or some sort of substance, or they have some sort of issue that they need to be delivered from. Quite frankly, these are the people that we bring deliverance to through prayer in the name of Jesus. But if they're struggling in that way, they're not going to be the best mother or father. But those of us who are in Christ Jesus, who are in discipleship school, who are learning and growing and becoming more and more like Christ, then we are able to mother or father the people that God has entrusted to our care in our sphere or field of influence. Today, I want to talk about what I think is one of the most important things, one of the marks, and we'll see it even as a mark of the Apostle Paul, is that we nurture one another, right? If we are making disciples of men and women and children, then we are nurturing them in the ways of God, nurturing them according to the ways of Christ. I tell you what, if we could have been as blessed as
the disciples and the apostles were to walk with Jesus day in and day out, I tell you, I think we would have seen a lot of nurturing that Jesus did to the people around him. And so I want to really key in on that. The next few episodes, we're going to talk about some different aspects of nurturing. But today we're going to read about 10 verses of scripture. It's going to come out of 2 Corinthians chapter 5. And we're going to read 11 through 21. You know, I mentioned that we are to rebuild, repair, and raise up the former desolations of many generations. We're repairing ruined cities. We're rebuilding. And that those cities and those desolations of generations, those are people. And so as we nurture, that's what we're doing. We're repairing, rebuilding, and raising them up in the name and the admonition of the Lord, just like we would a child of our own. These are what I would call to be spiritual children, and we are nurturing them just like we would our own child. So let's read out of 2 Corinthians 5. We're going to start in verse 11. The words are going to come up on the screen for you to follow along with me. If you've got a Bible or a device with a Bible on it, let's read it together. Paul is writing to the Christians at Corinth, and he says, "Since then, we know what it is to fear the Lord. We try to persuade others, right? We try to persuade others what we are in plain to God, and I hope it is also to your conscience. We are not trying to commend ourselves to you again, but are giving you an opportunity to take pride in us so that you can answer those who take pride in what is seen rather than in what is in the heart. If we are out of our mind, as some say," and I'll remind you that they thought Jesus was out of his mind too, so they're probably going to think you and I are out of our mind, and that's okay. I don't mind being out of my mind for Jesus. Hey, that's all right. "As some say, it is for God that we do these things." He goes on, he says, and writes, "If we are in our right mind, it is for you. For Christ's love compels us." I wanted to throw that part of scripture in here because, as I already mentioned, love is the key. And love is what spurs us on to fulfill the Great Commission, spurs us on to be busy repairing, rebuilding, and raising up, spurring us on to be aware of who is in our sphere of influence, who it is that God has given us in our field for a harvest of souls. It's Christ's love that compels us to do these things. And we should feel that. Lord, I pray even now that people watching this, that the love of God would consume each one of us so much so that we would just be compelled, like forced almost, to do what we're doing. It's not really a force, but there's such an urgency. There's such a, I have to do this, that we just can't draw back. We cannot draw back. So he goes on writing. He says, "Because we are convinced that one died for all, and therefore all died, and he died for all, that those who live should no longer live for themselves, but for him who died for them and was raised again. So from now on, we regard no one from a worldly point of view." All right, now we're going to get into some scripture here that's going to teach us how we should look at other people. We don't need to be looking at other people and seeing their sin, seeing the ugliness of what sin has made them to be. We don't look at them from a worldly point of view. "Though we once regarded Christ in this way, we do so no longer. Therefore, if anyone is in Christ, the new creation has come. Amen. Behold, all things are new." All things. All things are new. "The old has gone, the new is here. All this is from God, who reconciled us to himself through Christ and gave us the ministry of reconciliation." My friend, you are a minister. My friend, you are called to fulfill the Great Commission. And here it is in plain writing in a holy text written millennia ago that says you have been given a ministry of reconciliation, that God was reconciling the world to himself in Christ or through Christ. What Christ did on the cross,
He reconciled the world to God. He finished that work, not counting people's sins against them. And he was committed to us. He has committed to us the message of reconciliation. We are therefore Christ's ambassadors. I love that. As though God were making his appeal through us. Yes, he is making an appeal through us. We implore you on Christ's behalf, be reconciled to God. I love that. When the veil ripped in the temple, when Jesus died and the veil ripped literally from top to bottom, some 70 feet tall, and the thickness of this material like velvet, no human could have ripped that veil. There's no human strength that could have done it. Only the power of God could have ripped that veil. But what that was, a symbol of, that there's no longer a separation between man and God, between woman and God, between humanity and God. There's no longer a separation. It was ripped wide open. Now we can boldly go in to the throne of grace in our time of need. Friend, we ought to be going into that throne every day in prayer and petitioning our God and taking our seat of authority with Christ, as Paul would write.

0: 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We're often quick to say, if there's anything I can do, just let me know. But what if we stopped waiting to be asked and simply showed up? 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
1: United States of America and other countries, they have ambassadors. They go out and they represent. And here, I'm in the USA, and so those who carry that title on behalf of our president, the United States of America's president, they go out with the full power and authority of the president of the United States. Well, guess what? You're an ambassador for heaven, an ambassador for God, the one who created, the one true God who created all of the universe. Everything exists in Him. Amen. You've been given the power and authority of the name of His Son, which every knee will bow at the name of Jesus. You have that power and authority. Demons tremble in the presence of Jesus. They're going to tremble in your presence if you walk in the power and authority that you've been given. That's the key, friend. You could have all the power in the world residing on the inside of you and never once use it, never once invoke it, never once call upon it, never once release it. And friend, today in the culture that we live in and the times and seasons that we live in, I think there are a lot of Christians who are not releasing the power that is already residing on the inside of them. Oh, Jesus, don't let that be you. You've got to learn to do that, to pray and release the power of God. So you have been given an ambassadorship and full power and authority in the name of Jesus. You don't need a degree, friend. Oh, that's going to ruffle some feathers of people who watch this. But listen, the whole ordained and licensed and all of that, those are man's traditions. They have a place. They bring order. They make sure that people are ready to step out in ministry. So I'm not speaking against them, but you don't have to have one to minister to your family. You don't have to have one to minister to your neighbor or to your coworkers or people in your church or people in your community. You don't need some piece of paper on the wall to baptize somebody if they're in need of being baptized. Listen, during times of great turmoil in the world, World War II, World War I, all of the great wars and times when Christians and places where Christians are even today still under persecution and fear of their life, listen, they didn't say, I have to have a piece of paper before I can baptize you. If somebody needed to be baptized, they baptized them in the name of the Father, the Son, and the Holy Spirit. They baptize them in the name of Jesus. We follow the patterns of what Jesus has done. And although he didn't baptize anyone, who did? His disciples. His disciples baptized. John the Baptist baptized. And Jesus himself was baptized. So there's great importance in baptism. And as if I could just take a moment, what happens is you make a confession of your faith and you go under the water. It's symbolic and very powerful spiritually that the old man goes under the water and then comes up the new man in Christ. Baptism, if you understand it, will change your life forever. I have watched and witnessed myself a woman be healed in baptism. Yeah, the old man went under. The new man, completely healed and whole, came up in Jesus Christ. And she had a number of physical impairments, paralysis, mental acuity issues. Her eyes were, neurological things were going on. The woman was completely healed after baptism. So we can't make light of baptism, but we also need to know if someone wants to get baptized, then baptize them. They want to go back and be officially baptized in the church. At another point, I've been baptized. I would be baptized more than once for sure. If I were to be in Israel, and by the River Jordan, I just something special to me, I would get baptized in the River Jordan. My husband's been baptized a couple of times. You know, there's no limit to the number of times that you can be baptized. So if you want to be baptized,

0: baptized, but you have to understand that what's happening in baptism is that the old is passing away and the new is being reborn, and it is a wonderful thing. So the Holy Spirit has a big part to play in us as we go forth to fulfill this ministry of reconciliation. Now, I talked in the very beginning about being mothers and fathers, and I want to get into that for the balance of our program here. And that is one of the easiest ways to disciple someone once they're born again and you've gotten them baptized and they're filled with the Holy Spirit. The best way to disciple people is from a nurturing heart. I talked about the need for mothers and fathers. And nurturing doesn't have to be smothering. You don't need to smother someone. Sometimes we can nurture people before they're even born again. God just uses us because of our love and our care for someone to draw Christ, or draw them to Christ. God uses us in the way that we deal with them to draw them to Christ. And I love what Paul had to say. He wrote this over in Thessalonians. It's 1 Thessalonians 2. I want to read this portion of scripture. It's just verses 7 and 8. Let's read that really quickly. He said, even though we could have imposed upon you our demands as apostles of Christ, instead we showed you kindness and were gentle among you. We cared for you in the same way a nursing mother cares for her own children, with a mother's love and affectionate attachment to you. We were very happy to share with you not only the gospel of God, but also our lives, because you had become so dear to us. And see, that's what people need today. They really need to have someone that will be authentic and real with them, someone who can understand their struggle and has an answer to help them find the future that everyone so hopes for. We all hope for a good future, right? Well, God said in Jeremiah 29:11, I know the thoughts I have for you, thoughts of good, not of evil, to give you a future and a hope. He has thoughts of peace towards you. He has good things in store for you. That word hope there in the Hebrew means an earnest expectation of future good. Why? Because God's plans for you are good. He has a future good, a future blessing for you. And so this is what Paul is saying. We were so well able and wanted to. I'm grasping for the right words here, but we wanted you. We desired you. That's the word I was looking for. We desired you so much that we treated you just like a mother would her nursing child. Now, a child that is nursing, let me tell you, that mother holds that child close. Now, we don't want to do that to people, but we can hold someone close in our heart. And when we see them, just be so overjoyed to see them and happy and pouring life into them, pouring love into them. Let me tell you something. You begin to treat people like that, and God will give you people to do that with, then they are going to be drawn. You're going to be like a tree of life to them, and they're just going to want to come and sit under the shade of that tree so that they can hear what God is saying to you. And so nurturing is a beautiful part of what we want to do as men and women in the body of Christ. Now, men nurture different than women, and in other nations of the world, fathers and sons have very different looking relationships. They're much more of a nurturing relationship between a father and a son in other nations. I remember being in India, where I know this program will go out from through Grace TV. Now, when I was there, that I saw, you know, how men would walk down the road, older men, younger men, holding hands. There was a great affection between them. And so, you know, while we don't see that much in America, and when we do, it looks like something that is contrary because of things happening in our nation that are sinful and lustful and things like that. We don't necessarily look at that and go, oh, that's so beautiful. That father is loving his son, or loving this young man that he's been discipling or mentoring all these years in such a sweet way. You know, there's a great admiration between the younger generations and the older generations, the younger generations admiring and wanting to sit with and hear from that older generation so that they can learn, right? So they can learn. And that's exactly what this nurturing picture looks like. And it's not often that, you know, it's all based on age. It could be that a woman or a man gets born again later in life and the person that leads them to the Lord be a younger family member or younger friend or neighbor or whatever. So the age is not really necessarily the important thing there. It's just that those that are wise and mature are able to nurture and disciple those that are coming into the kingdom. Amen. So what does this say? We're going to continue to talk a little bit more about nurture in the next couple of episodes. But, you know, we really, what I want to encourage you with today is that we really need to put it on the line with our efforts to fulfill the Great Commission and to make disciples of men. We really need to bust out of our comfort zones. We need to listen to the Holy Spirit who will lead and guide us to the person who needs that wonderful relationship of authenticity and sharing and kindness and gentleness that Paul wrote about to the Thessalonians. And so we've got to really be keenly aware of the people around us and of what the Holy Spirit is prompting us to do, and just obey. Just obey. I tell you what, friend, I know that once you begin to operate in these things, you will become very hungry. It'll just become who you are, actually. It'll become who you are, and you'll treat everybody the same way. Every person you see, you're going to treat them the same way as what I'm talking about, because it's just who you are. You are a ambassador of heaven, you're a disciple of Christ, and you're a minister of reconciliation. Father, today I just pray that you would make this a reality in the heart of every person who is watching this program. Father, pour into them a great hunger and desire for more of you, a great hunger and desire to see multitudes brought into the kingdom of God through faith in Jesus Christ. Give them that hunger. Give them a revelation of the fact that they are a minister. Give them an understanding of how it is that they are able to repair, rebuild, and raise up the former desolations of many generations. Give them a passion for the city they live in. Give them a passion for their families. Give them a passion for people that they see that are obviously physically impaired in some way, or maybe even mentally injured or impaired in some way, that they would be bold in this hour to pray for them. I will tell you this, many years ago when I was in India, the Lord told me before I went, I would go on a journey of prayer. And I did. And everywhere I went, people wanted prayer. We actually went through South Korea, Seoul, South Korea, on our way into India. The prayer started in South Korea, carried over into India. And then, of course, on the way back, there were still opportunities to pray for people. We could spend our days praying for people and watching miracle after miracle after miracle happen in the lives of those that God has called us to minister to if we would just be bold. I want you to be bold in this hour. I pray for a fierce boldness to come upon you right now in the mighty name of Jesus, like a fire from heaven igniting within you to do what God has created you to do and Christ has empowered and called you to do. Friend, if you don't even know what I'm talking about here and you need Christ in your life, then I pray right now that you would repent of your sins. That's as easy as it is. Repent of your sins. Turn away from your sins. God has a wonderful life for you. Acknowledge that Jesus is the Son of God, died on the cross for your sins, paid the price. His blood that was shed covered you, was the propitiation for your sins. You are forgiven. Receive the forgiveness after you repent. And then declare that Jesus Christ is the Lord of your life. Thank him for coming in and taking up residence in you. And Lord, fill them with the Holy Spirit right now, even as I'm praying. Father, fill them with the Holy Spirit and with that gift of tongues. May they be free forever and ever and ever, and I'll see you in heaven if you prayed that prayer. Friend, I'd love to hear from you. Go to my website, charlannakelly.org. Up in the right-hand side there, there's a little link. It's called Ask Charlanna. Click on that. Let me know you're watching. We'll send you a free resource about your testimony and about the cycles of your life and what is going on in your life, why certain things are happening. It will bless you beyond your wildest imagination. But click that link. Let me know you're watching. We'll get that resource right out to you. And I love to hear from my listeners. Hey, let me know if you'd like to hear a certain topic discussed on this program, and I would love to share with you. Until we meet again, Godspeed and God bless.
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6: Hey, it's Mike Gallagher inviting all Patriots to join me at the Big Battleground Tour, October 22nd, Phoenix, one night, one stage, the biggest midterm election of our lifetime on the line. 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

0: Good afternoon and welcome to the Narrow Path radio broadcast. My name is Steve Gregg and we're live for an hour. This is true virtually every weekday in the afternoon. We have an hour live together so that you can call in during the program. And if you wish, you can ask questions about the Bible or the Christian faith and we'll discuss them on the air. You can also call in if you don't like the answers that have been given previously or you disagree with the host. You're always welcome to call in and tell us why. We'd love to talk to you. And that, of course, many people, probably most people who listen to the program are Christians because it's a topic that appeals to Christians, but Christians sometimes disagree with each other on things, and so we welcome you to do so. But if you're not a Christian and you disagree with Christianity altogether, you're welcome to call in as well. We'd be glad to talk to you. We don't have any limits except that we'd like you to talk, let's just say, suitable for radio broadcast. Let's talk to you. Well, I'll give you the number here. We have calls waiting, but the number to call is 844-484-5737. Looks like our lines are full. If you take this number down, call in a few minutes, you'll probably get through. 844-484-5737. And this is the point where I make a few announcements, not many, but tonight I'm speaking in Port Huron, Michigan, on the four views of Revelation. Tomorrow I'm going to be talking about the Olivet Discourse, the Millennium. Michigan. West Bloomfield Township, Michigan. That is, by the way, if you think those are subjects I always talk about because I want to, I don't mind talking about them, but the subjects are assigned to me. I just come to teach on what people ask me to do. So that's going to be in West Bloomfield tomorrow. There's two sessions. One is from 2 to 4 in the afternoon, and one is from 7 to 9 in the evening. And that's tomorrow afternoon and evening. And then on Wednesday, we need to let you know that if you usually participate in the Zoom meeting, which is the first Wednesday of the month, that's not going to be happening. Because of my teaching at the time. So I'm sorry, you'll have to miss it. But next month after that, I assume we'll be having it. But just know that Tuesday? So tomorrow, we usually would have our Zoom meeting. That one's canceled because of my travels. Thursday, which is the day after tomorrow, I'll be speaking in Temperance, Michigan. And I have to say, I don't remember what I'm talking about there, but anyway, that's where I'll be. And that'll be my last Michigan event here. So Bloomfield, West Bloomfield Township, tomorrow. Tonight I'm in Port Huron, and then on Thursday I'll be in Temperance, Michigan, which is not far from Toledo, Ohio. Anyway, those are what's left for me to do here. Again, very important if you're a regular participant in the Zoom meeting. That one is canceled this month, sorry to say. All right, well, our lines are indeed full, so we're going to go and talk to the people who have called in, including Patrick from Minster, Ohio. Hi, Patrick. Welcome.
1: Hi, Steve. First of all, it's such a blessing to talk to you, and thank you for your ministry and for all that you do for everyone who calls into your shows and meets up with you in person. My question today is in regard to Matthew chapter 18, verses 21 to 35. When Jesus gives the parable about the kingdom of heaven and the king that forgave the debts and the person who then goes out and strangles someone who owed him much less debt, it says that he was handed over to the jailer until he was able to repay that debt. Is this in reference to eternal punishment? Because it ends that parable by saying, "So also my Heavenly Father will do to every one of you if you do not forgive your brother from your heart." Thank you for your answer.
0: All right. Thank you for your call. I'll talk about that. The parable he's referring to in Matthew 18 is a kind of a long one. It's when Peter said, "Lord, how many times shall I forgive my brother? Seven times?" And Jesus said, "No, 77 times." And he gave this story about forgiveness. He said there was a man who owed a huge, huge unpayable debt to his master or his king or to somebody. And he couldn't pay it, so the creditor just forgave him. And he was released of that huge burden of debt just by the generosity of his king. Now, he went out and found somebody who owed him a small debt. And the guy said, please give me time, I'll pay it. And he said, nope. And he threw him in debtor's prison. And so this is, of course, a picture of somebody who's been forgiven by Christ, a Christian, by God, but he goes out and won't forgive his fellow man. And notice the debt that was owed to God, which has been forgiven, is much larger than the debt that anyone could owe you. That is, nobody has wronged you as much as you've wronged God, and therefore God's forgiveness is much greater than what he asks you to do, to pay you to forgive people smaller, by comparison, debts. But the important thing is what happened then. The king heard about it. He was very angry that this forgiven servant was not merciful to this other servant who owed him a little bit. And so it says he had him thrown, in the Greek it says he was given over to the tormentors. Modern translations say jailers in many cases, but he gave him over to the tormentors until he should pay all that was owed him. And then Jesus said, so shall my Father in heaven do to you if you do not forgive everyone his trespasses. Now, by the way, he's talking to Peter and the disciples. They were alone in a room. Jesus was in a house with his disciples, and it was Peter who asked the question. He's answered. And so the you would be Peter and the apostles. There's Christians. You've been forgiven much. You're expected to forgive others. And if you don't do it, this is what my Father will do to you. Now, many people feel that this is talking about the afterlife. Actually, since it says he's given over to the tormentors until he shall pay all that was owed, his whole debt, this is one of the verses that Roman Catholics have used to talk about purgatory. They say, there you go, it's not permanent, but you have to pay your debt, and so you're tormented there until you have done so. And so this is like a purgatory passage for the Catholics. Other people have thought this is saying that hell is a place where you'll eventually get out after you've paid what you owe. Basically, after you've been punished proportionally to what you deserve and you've paid that price, then the implication is you'll be coming out. Now, of course, there's those who say, no, this is actually talking about eternal conscious torment because the man... Well, he couldn't even pay when he was at liberty. He had to be forgiven because the debt was so crushingly large. How's he going to pay now when he's in prison? Therefore, although he's got to be there until he pays, he'll never pay. And therefore, it's permanent. This is different theories. Now, I differ from all of them in this respect. I don't think Jesus mentioned anything about the guy dying. I don't think this is a after-death thing. It could be, but Jesus didn't mention it. There's no indication in the story that the man died, and this is what happens to people after they die. It's like the king heard about this, he was angry, and he subjected this servant to torment, or apparently disciplinary torment, because the condition was, when you pay what you've owed, you can get out. You're there until you pay your debt. Now here's the question. Can a debt that you've been forgiven of be reimposed upon you? I mean, if God has forgiven us for all our sins, and then we go out and don't forgive someone else, is he going to reimpose that debt and unforgive us? It almost seems like that's impossible, that would be the meaning, not just because the theological parallel would be strange and maybe wrong, but philosophically, if someone has forgiven you, they can't come back later and say, I'm going to unforgive you. Now, we might say, well, the person in question who did the forgiving and is unforgiving is a king. He can do whatever he wants to. But still, forgiveness is by nature something that releases a person, and unless they do something else, it really can't be imposed upon them. Now, what I think is this, that he's saying that when you were forgiven by God. You now have, you're now indebted to God to forgive other people who've done wrong to you. That's the debt you have. You've been released from the original debt, but now you're indebted to something else. You've got an obligation to forgive. And so that the man was thrown into, given over to the tormentors until he should pay what was owed, it doesn't mean that the original debt of millions and millions of dollars, which could never be paid, that was now to be paid while he's in prison. That'd be impossible and unreasonable, but he has a debt to forgive. That's what God expects of him. Now that I've forgiven you, you're expected to forgive. Now, did the man go to hell because he didn't forgive? I don't think this necessarily is talking about hell. I mean, it's one possibility. There's several possibilities, but that is, I guess, one of them. I don't think it's talking about purgatory. I just don't think there's any indication in it that the torments that the man is given over to are post-mortem torments. And I think there'd be something in this life that may be referred to. As far as I know, this life is the only life in which you're going to be able to forgive other people. And the man who is given over to the tormentors is still required to do that. So I've known people who felt this refers to giving people over the torment of demons. Now, of course, most Christians would say, well, if you're a Christian, you can't be given over to the torment of demons. Though, I don't know. I mean, the Bible doesn't actually say that. People have deduced that from some things the Bible does say, but and I've examined that many years ago because the question was raised whether Christians can have demons or not and be tormented by demons. And I was taught they can't. And there were about half a dozen scriptures that we had to support that. As I grew older and studied the Bible, I realized that all the scriptures that were given to support that actually don't specifically address that. All of them are talking about something else. And we were extrapolating from certain scriptures about one thing and making them definitive and decisive about another subject. I'm not sure that can be done. I don't know that Christians cannot be tormented by demons. Paul said that his thorn in the flesh was a messenger from Satan. Now, so that was a human messenger. Well, it could be. He didn't say it was. A messenger actually means angelos, an angel. And the Bible does say about the devil and his angels. So I don't know. Was it a demon attacking Paul? And he was definitely tormented by it. It was a thorn in his flesh. Maybe. I don't know. But the thing is, we can't insist that it means something that it doesn't say, especially if there's other options. Some people might just say being given over to tormentors is, God gives you over to the pangs of conscience until you forgive. But as I say, some think the tormentors are actual, personal beings, demonic beings, and that people who are unforgiving are sometimes delivered over to the torments of demons until they forgive. And it's interesting because there is the story of Saul and David in the Bible, where when David became more popular than Saul, even though he just appeared as a public figure, David was honored by the people. They said, Saul has slain his thousands, David has slain his tens of thousands. Saul said, whoa, they've attributed tens of thousands to David and only thousands to me. What can he have more than this, than the kingdom? And it says in 1 Samuel that Saul viewed David with suspicion from that day forward. And it says the next day an evil spirit from the Lord came upon Saul. Now it sounds like Saul let the sun go down on his wrath, or he was not forgiving or gracious toward David. And the next day he got an evil spirit. And from where? From God. That evil spirit, it says, came from the Lord. Now, that doesn't mean that the demons are God's servants, at least not willingly. They're the devil's servants. But the devil and the demons can do nothing except God allows it. God is sovereign, not the devil. The devil himself has to ask permission to go against Job, to do anything against Job. And when God gives him permission, he puts limits on it. God has the devil on a short leash because he's infinitely more powerful than the devil. And he did allow Satan, for example, to to make Job sick and take his stuff and seemingly do great disasters in his life. And Job was a godly man. And that was Satan himself going after him. But God allowed it. An evil spirit from God came on Saul. And that's not the only time in the Bible that it speaks of an evil spirit from God coming on someone. But Paul says, for example, and this is not stating anything about an evil spirit specifically, but in Ephesians 4, he says, do not let the sun go down on your wrath, neither give place to the devil. It's like, you know, if you let the sun go down on your wrath, you may be opening the door to give place to the devil. So when Jesus said if this man didn't forgive his brothers, his fellow servants, the master turns him over to tormentors until he should forgive him. He doesn't say until he forgives, he just says until you pay your debt. But it's impossible to imagine that a debt that is genuinely forgiven can righteously be reimposed. So it seems to me that the first debt was forgiven permanently, but a new debt is upon a Christian. When they've been forgiven, they're obligated to forgive others. And if they refuse to do so, Jesus said, so shall my Father do to you if you don't forgive. So he specifically tells the parable to tell us what God will do to Christians if they don't forgive. And as strange or unpleasant as it seems, we can't really change the words of Jesus. We don't know what those tormentors are. Like I said, it may just be the torments of conscience or whatever, but it's not inconceivable that just as Saul had an unresolved anger toward David and the next day God sent an evil spirit against him, that's what Jesus is warning against. Now, I realize almost every Christian who thinks they know their Bible well will probably say Christians can't have demons. And sometimes they say Christians can be oppressed by demons but not possessed by demons. Well, there's nothing in the passage that talks about anyone being possessed by demons. I mean, that terminology is not used. On the other hand, the Bible never uses the term oppressed by demons. It's just not a term in the Bible. So whoever says, well, a Christian can be oppressed but not possessed, they're making up terminology. They might even be making up the ideas, since the Bible doesn't use those ideas or terminology. But the truth is, I'm not saying these people become demon-possessed. I'm saying they become turned over to be tormented by them, if that's what this is about. If it's not about that, then it's about something else. But as you can tell, I suspect very strongly that this is what it means. Now, those of you who are not familiar with this radio program, you might think that I'm one of those people that think you should agree with me. I don't think you should agree with me. I just answer questions the way I understand them. What you should do is go to the Bible, look things up yourself, be Bereans. No one needs to agree with me to be on good terms with God, or even on good terms with me. So you ask, I answer. But if people don't like the answer, they can call and argue that against it. You're welcome to do so. But that's how I would answer that point.
1: Thank you so much, Steve.
0: All right, Patrick. Good talking to you, man. God bless you. All right. Michael from Denver, Colorado is next. Welcome, Michael.
2: Good afternoon, Steve. Such a pleasure to speak with you again. And I just had a quick question, then I'll listen over the air. So yesterday, Jim Baker, who was a prominent, televangelist, died at the age of 86. Obviously, Assemblies of God hosted the 700 Club, and he was part of this charismatic movement in Christianity, the charismatic Christianity movement. I was just kind of wondering, what did you think about him as a Christian personality, and just what are some of your kind of overall impressions of him as a evangelist in a way?
0: Yeah, well, of course, what I think of Jim Baker is of no consequence to him or anyone else, really. What God thinks of him would be very important right now, and I can't really say what God thinks. I will say this. I never liked Jim and Tammy Baker, and I'm talking about before they fell into scandals. When they fell into scandals, I wasn't shocked. They just never seemed genuine to me, but that was just me. I felt the same way about Jimmy Swaggart before he was caught in scandals. I never watched them very much because I didn't like their ministries, but When I did have occasion to see them, my gut reaction was they're not the real deal. And so that was just me. Turns out they were caught in scandals. Now, did that vindicate my thoughts about them? Not necessarily. A person who is the real deal can still fall into sin. It happens. So I'm not going to say they aren't Christians. All I can say is I was never impressed with their genuineness or their sincerity, and so it didn't shock me when they fell. Now, Jim Baker not only fell sexually, but he fell, he went to prison for... spent a lot of time there. I thought he was very badly treated by the justice system because he was a famous preacher on TV. As I recall, they gave him like 40 years. He probably got out earlier than that, but the sentence was crazy. I mean, it was, you know, about three times as long as you'd get if you murder somebody, you know, and what he had done was absconded with money. But I guess they wanted to make an example of him. And so he got a long sentence. I think he got out early. But he's been out at least 25 years now, I believe. I remember when he got out. But here's the thing. He was a Word of Faith teacher from the beginning. And then when he got in prison, he repented of that. And I believe he repented of his sins. And Billy Graham made contact with him and kind of befriended him. Though Billy Graham was not a Word of Faith preacher. In fact, Billy Graham was not a Pentecostal at all. So Jim Baker was really across the divide from Billy Graham theologically, but Billy had heard that he'd repented and he knew the man was going to live the rest of his life in shame because of that. And he just, when Jim Baker got out of prison, Billy Graham and his wife were there to meet him. And then they went to church together and Billy sat with him in the church. I mean, Billy has no scandals in his life at all. Billy was clean as a whistle. And so people thought, how strange that a person like him would keep company with this man. But I think he was basically said, this is a fallen guy, but he's repentant. And anyway, Jim Baker, I heard Jim Baker testify after he got out of prison. And he seemed very humbled. He renounced the Word of Faith teaching. He seemed to be very much a broken man. And I felt like he was really converted. But I didn't follow his ministry. And then I think the next time I saw him was like 10 or 15 years later, on TV, and he's selling products or something. I don't remember, but all I can say is I was never highly impressed at all with Jim or Tammy Baker. Of course, Tammy had her own sins and failures and so forth, but and she divorced him when he was in prison and stuff. But anyway, he was a man that may have loved God. If he did, he was definitely ministering in a Pentecostal stream that sometimes, and by the way, I believe in the baptism, sir. I believe in speaking in tongues. I believe in all those things. So I'm not a basher of Pentecostals, but it's just simply a matter of fact that in the Pentecostal stream, which attracts a lot of emotional people, that emotionalism is sometimes exploited by Pentecostal ministers. Now, I'm not broad brushing them. I know some sincere and wonderful Pentecostal ministers. I'm not doing that. I'm just saying that a movement that plays on people's emotions and encourages their emotions is also one where an unscrupulous person can exploit people's emotions for profit. And Jimmy Swaggart and Jim and Tammy Baker were by no means the first of that class to be exposed in such a way. Now, is Jim Baker in heaven today? That is certainly not mine to say. I don't have any knowledge of that. Like I said, when he came out of prison, he seemed to me like he was truly repentant, and I was impressed. I kind of liked him. I kind of liked his personality for the first time. But anyway, I do not know how he lived all those decades after he got out. So that's my summary. I didn't even know that he died today, but that's my summary. I try to judge people with as much grace as the evidence will allow that I have. And I don't have much evidence that would make me say he was not truly saved at the end. I would think he is. But, of course, only God knows that for sure. And Jimmy knows that now, too. All right, let's talk to Greg in Chicago, Illinois. Welcome, Greg.
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0: Let me stop you. I just noticed when I put you on the air that the music's going to start playing in a few minutes for the break at the bottom of the hour. So okay. I'm going to hold on to you, and we have a half hour coming up. So I will put you back on. I'm going to put you on hold, and we'll talk to you about whatever's on your mind right after the break. I apologize. 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We're on Monday through Friday for an hour, live, as we have been for 29 years. We have no commercial breaks because we have no commercial sponsors, and we sell nothing. 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Everything there is free. And what's there? Well, there's about 1,500 Bible study lectures of mine going through the whole Bible verse by verse. That's one thing. And then talking about, I don't know, 400 or 500 different topics as well. And these are in-depth Bible studies. 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I'll be back in 30 seconds. Stay tuned. We have another half hour.
4: 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And please be prepared to articulate your defense with the relevant supporting scripture.

0: 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My name is Steve Gregg, and we're live, and we're not going to give out the phone number because our lines are full. I would like to get all these calls on before the end of the program. We have a half hour left, and so hope you'll enjoy listening, and we'll be taking these calls. By the way, if you are accustomed to joining us on the first Wednesday of the month for a Zoom meeting, which usually happens, it's not happening tomorrow. I'm traveling, teaching, I can't do the thing, and so I apologize, but just be forewarned, there's no Zoom meeting for us tomorrow night, though there normally would be. We almost talked before the break to Greg in Chicago, Illinois, and then I saw the breaks coming, so I put him on hold. We'll go back now and hear what he has to talk about. Hi, Greg, welcome.
1: Hi, Steve. Great to be on the show again. My church is going through Revelation, and we were going over the letter to the Church of Smyrna, and I guess I had a question about preaching style and your thoughts on it seems like what we're doing a lot of is kind of teaching, reading the Revelation, these letters to the churches, and preaching the message to us today.
0: Uh-huh.
1: Versus kind of getting into, you know, what the letter meant to, you know, the Church of Smyrna in particular.
0: Right.
1: Like, I mean, I feel it's genuine. I mean, it was about, you know, suffering for Jesus, and
0: sure,
1: because he's calling, you know, Smyrna, the people in Smyrna, about the suffering they're going to go through and
0: uh-huh,
1: so forth. But
0: so,
1: you know, didn't really
0: what's your
1: get
0: question
1: into
0: for
1: the,
0: me?
1: Well, I guess your thoughts about, you know, preaching on that type of thing, or getting into the text, like explaining what Jews that are, you know, say they are Jews but are not, you kind of just talked about, you know, not slandering people and such or whatever.
0: Okay.
1: And I guess maybe that's not the good question to ask, I guess, but
0: no, that's a good question. In other words, the Bible doesn't say when you teach a book of the Bible, go verse by verse and apply it to your own time. But it's a wise thing to do, and many churches do it, and some don't do it that way. Sometimes the churches that do teach verse by they feel superior to churches that don't do it that way, as if they think Jesus did that with the disciples. Like, you know, on Monday he said to one of the disciples, let's open to Isaiah chapter 1, we're going to go verse by verse through the book of Isaiah. There's certainly no reason to believe Jesus did that. And there's nothing in the Bible that says that's the best way to teach. That is the way I like to teach. I like to teach verse by verse through the Bible. And I feel like it's got advantages. But there's other ways to do things. Now, just like that, when you're going through the seven letters to the seven churches in Asia, in Revelation chapters 2 and 3, there's different ways you can do it. And the Bible doesn't say you should do it this way or that way. When I teach them, I would like to first of all say what was going on in that church, who they were, what these particular statements would have meant in their context to the people who heard them, things like that. But then I'd want to make application as well to our time, because the seven letters to the seven churches are written to churches that had like seven different conditions, and not every church today has all seven of those conditions. In fact, even those churches in that day didn't have all seven. One had this condition, one had another condition. Some of the conditions are opposite of each other. The Church of Ephesus, they were very discerning of and of false apostles and false teachers, but they'd left their first love. The Church of Pergamos was very loving toward people, but they had they were not discerning about false teachers and so forth. So, in other words, some of the churches had opposite problems from each other. And therefore, it wouldn't necessarily be the case that in every congregation you could go through each of these letters and apply them to situations in that congregation, because, frankly, it might not be the things in the Church of Smyrna are happening in the congregation you're speaking to. But if they are, then I think it's very relevant. I think that one thing we can say, the different conditions that Jesus addressed in the different churches in Revelation do exist in modern churches. There are churches today in the world that are like the Church of Smyrna. There are churches that like the Church of Thyatira. There are churches today that are like, you know, the Church of Laodicea. or Ephesus or these others. But generally speaking, not all churches are like all of them. On the other hand, there may be some people in a large congregation that need to hear some of the things in each of these letters. So if your church has decided, we're not going to mess around too much with the background and, you know, the setting and all that stuff, and not going to exegete it that way, but we're just going to take what's in it and apply it, the principles, as best we can to our congregation. Well, if they can do that, that's great. I can't criticize that. The Bible doesn't give us a rule about how to do this kind of thing. Some churches have their customary ways of doing things, and they begin to think this is the best way, and churches that don't do it our way are, you know, messed up. But, you know, and is not making stuff up. I mean, it is possible to legitimately make up situations that illustrate in your church today things that are parallel to things in those churches. But I wouldn't, I have my way of teaching and other people have their way. I wouldn't be critical of a church that did it differently than I did, as long as what they're doing is presenting the Word of God to the people and applying it in a way that challenges them to follow Christ better. So that'd be my thoughts about that issue. Myrna in Worcester, Massachusetts. Welcome.
2: Hi, Steve. How are you?
0: I'm well, thanks.
2: I just have a quick question here. I was reading Matthew, and I noticed that this story is in Luke, and I think in Mark, the story of the woman with the flow of blood.
0: Uh-huh.
2: And in Luke, you know, of course, Jesus is saying, "Who touched me?" You know, which is very profound. But when he turns around and he says to her, he calls her daughter, "Be of good cheer, your faith has made you well." And daughter in here is in a capital D. So is he saying that he's welcomed her into his kingdom, that she's saved? And if that's the case, what was her saving faith? I mean, she believed that he was going to heal her, because she's been seeing him healing and things like that, but did she know he was the Messiah? Did she know who he was?
0: Well, I don't know that he's saying necessarily that she is a part of the kingdom of God, though he certainly could have discerned if she was, and he might be suggesting it. It's kind of interesting how Jesus talked to people, even his own disciples. There's occasions when he called them children. Which, I mean, like when they were fishing in John 21, and they hadn't caught anything, and Jesus was on the shore, and they didn't recognize him, but he shouted, "Hey, children, have you caught anything?" You know, I think, I wonder how these men, there's seven men fishing, there's no kids in the boat, how they feel about some stranger on the shore calling them children. It almost, I wonder if they'd feel it was demeaning, but they didn't seem to be offended. But it's interesting how Jesus does that. He also spoke to some people he healed and called him son, and this woman daughter. So I think it may be he means daughter of God or son of God. Now, these were Jewish people, and if they were believing Jews, they may not yet have heard or responded to the gospel, but they were children of God, maybe not in the sense that we are after Pentecost, where the Holy Spirit comes and regenerates us, and we're born of God in a different sense, But remember, on another occasion, Jesus said about another woman who was bent over and couldn't stand up in the synagogue. He told her, daughter, you're freed from your, or said, woman, you're freed from your, whatever, from your curse or whatever, your condition. And she was healed. And when they criticized him for doing it on the Sabbath, he said, "Why shouldn't she be released? She's a daughter of Abraham." And so, everybody in Israel was a daughter or son of Abraham. And so that might be what he's thinking. You know, he said of one woman that he healed, she's a daughter of Abraham. This woman, he just called her daughter without saying what he means, but it may be with reference to her Jewishness. We have to remember that the Jews were just like anybody else, in the sense that some of them hated God. Some of them were negligent of their relationship with God. And some of them loved God even before Jesus came along. Certainly Mary and Joseph were loving God before Jesus came along. So were Zechariah and Elizabeth and others, Simeon in the temple. So there, God had children, you know. The children of Abraham, some of them were also children of God, in a sense. When Jesus told the parable of the prodigal son, there were two men in the parable. One, they were brothers, and they were both sons of the father. One was an obedient son, and one was a rebellious son. And in the parable, the rebellious son actually represented the tax collectors and sinners who had left God, though they were Jewish. And the father in the parable still thought of his lost son as a son. Remember, he said, "My son was lost, but now he's found. My son was dead, but now he's alive." That was, even when he was lost and dead, he was his son. And so we often distinguish between Christians and non-Christians by saying, well, we're children of God, and the others are children of the devil. Well, there are people that Jesus called children of the devil, but they were the ones who were trying to kill him. Not every Jew was trying to kill him. Some of the Jews were more or less sympathetic toward him, but not following him.

0: When someone you love is hurting, what do you do? We're often quick to say, if there's anything I can do, just let me know. 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
1: That we are his offspring. It wasn't Paul's original words. He was quoting someone else, but he agreed with it and even made a point from it. So there's a sense which the whole human race are God's offspring. Where do you think we came from? We came from God. He's our creator. But not all have experienced a rebirth where they are now regenerated with the nature of God in them. There's more than one way to be a son or a daughter. And so I think, in all likelihood, when he called her a daughter, he probably was thinking of her as a daughter of Abraham or maybe a daughter of God, but not necessarily as a, what we'd call a Christian today. All right, let's talk to Wendell in Butler, Indiana. Wendell, welcome to The Narrow Path. Thanks for calling.
2: I've got a question about a friend of mine has been married 53 years, and his wife told him, at 46 years old, that she didn't want to have any more touching. So he put up with that until, Satan provided the opportunity. And with all this internet stuff, he finally pushed the wrong buttons and I think got involved with pornography. And then his wife found out about it. Now she's divorcing him. And I was wondering what your opinion is. If a Christian knowingly disobeys the commands of God, where you're not, in 1 Corinthians 7, you're not supposed to deny one another, but she was, is she still a Christian? If she purposely, consciously keeps denying or disobeying God?
1: Well,
2: and would that give him a right to divorce? I mean, she divorced him. I mean, he didn't have the right to get involved with pornography.
1: It would give him the right to initiate church discipline. And church discipline, once carried out, can end up with the conclusion that she's not a believer, in which case he'd be a believer whose unbelieving wife departed from him. In my understanding of Paul's teaching in 1 Corinthians 7, verses 12 through 15, he's saying that if a Christian is married to a non-Christian, if the non-Christian wants out of the marriage, he says the brother or sister, meaning the Christian, is not under bondage in such cases. That is, you don't have to stay bound to that marriage if your unbelieving spouse simply won't allow it to continue. And that sounds like the condition he's in. Now, some people might say, well, can't blame his wife. After all, he was guilty of, pornography. Yeah, well, I mean, technically, pornography is a sin, certainly. It's mental adultery. But the Bible doesn't say that people are accountable to other people for mental sins. Obviously, it hurts a wife, but it doesn't necessarily mean that she's free to divorce for that. Even if she was, and some people certainly would say she was, it'd be kind of, I guess, self-righteous of her to blame him enough to divorce him when she's the one who, in many respects, drove him that direction. Now, he can't blame her for his sin. Even if your wife won't have sex with you, and I was once in a marriage like that, you're not allowed to go out and commit sins and blame it on her. But Paul does make it clear, as you pointed out, in 1 Corinthians 7, that if a husband or wife denies the other member of the marriage sexually, that they are basically subjecting their spouse to the temptation of Satan. He says, don't deprive each other, lest Satan tempt you for your incontinence. So he's saying, listen, you're putting at the very least a stumbling block before them. Remember what Jesus said, anyone who causes one of these little ones who believes in me to stumble, better to have a millstone around your neck and thrown into the sea. That's how Jesus feels about people who make other people stumble.

0: And certainly when two people are married in a covenant where sexual access to each other is a part of the description of that covenant, for one say, yeah, I'm done with that. I don't want to anymore. Well, that's putting a stumbling block before the other one. And if the other one stumbles, shame on them for stumbling. But shame on you for putting the stumbling block there. I mean, it's like even a Christian whose wife is denying them, or their husband is denying them if they're a woman, and they have sexual temptations, even if they're facing that hardship, it's an increased temptation, but God's grace is enough to overcome temptations if you'll seek it and obey it. It's a lot harder life, although we have to say, there are Christians who have had a whole lot harder lives than any of us have had in different respects, like they're hanging from a wall in a third world prison being tortured and starved. I mean, it's a little harder than having a wife who simply doesn't sleep with you. But I don't minimize that at all. I know very well a man, if he's attracted to his wife, does not want to have a sexless marriage, and he doesn't, and he shouldn't. I mean, his wife should participate, and if she wants the sex and he doesn't, he should participate with her. This is a covenant they've made. And Paul says, if you deny each other in this area, you are giving Satan the opportunity to overcome them, or at least to make it harder for them to resist Satan's thing. In marriages are hard enough without the spouse. Excess is misbehavior. Now, I will say this, there can be exceptions, because obviously as people get older, and it sounds like they're not super old, but as they get older, health issues sometimes come along. I mean, frankly, men can become impotent, or women can become, can have complications, female complications that make it extremely painful or inconvenient difficult for them to have a sexual relationship with their husband. Not that they don't want to, they just, it's really something that isn't very doable. And there are couples that do have to have a sexless marriage, and it's not easy on one if it's the decision of the other. If they both get to the point where they don't care anymore about it, then fine. But then at that point, they're probably not going to be tempted outside the marriage either. But I would say this, if I was married to a woman and she wanted an intimate relationship and I was denying her that, and she ended up having fantasies that were sexual and sinful, I would say, oh, now I can divorce you. It's like, well, you know, she shouldn't have done wrong things, but it's kind of your fault. So, I mean, how can you punish them for what you drove them to in a way? I just don't understand that. I personally don't believe people should divorce each other, even when there's actual adultery, if the party is repentant and if it, you know, if it was a slip or something like that. I mean, I wouldn't divorce my wife over adultery, unless, of course, it became clear that she was unrepentant and she doesn't want to be my wife anymore, wants to be with someone else. So I just think couples need to forgive each other, and I think they need to make life as easy as possible for their spouse rather than adding difficulties that are going to make it hard for them to walk with God and maybe drive them to temptations that they're not going to handle well. So shame on her for divorcing him. You see, after all, I mean, I don't know why she denied him. If she just said, well, I'm not aroused by you anymore, so, you know, suck it up. Well, that's not okay. I mean, a woman may not be attracted to her husband, or a man not be attracted to his wife anymore. That sometimes can't be helped. That's a matter of taste and attraction. But if the spouse still has needs, that one who's lost interest still is committed to the well-being of the other and to serving their needs. It's like if she said, I don't want to cook food for you anymore, and you're an invalid and you can't get out of bed and fix your own food. Well, you know, what are you going to do? They have a need. You can't just say, well, I don't want to do that anymore. You are committed for life to serving each other's needs. And Paul says, you know, the wife has no power over her own body. The husband has it, and the husband has no power over his, but the wife has it. So if she says, well, I just don't want to, then she's definitely sinning. She's definitely sinning. Now, in the Old Testament, that would be grounds for divorce in itself, that if someone deprives someone of sex. In Exodus chapter 21, it talks about a man, and this is in a situation where polygamy was permitted, but it says, if a man sells his daughter to be a female slave, and she shall not go as the male slaves do, if she does not please her master, who has betrothed her to himself, then he shall let her be redeemed. He shall not have any right to sell her, etc., etc. But it goes on to say, if he takes another wife, he cannot diminish her, the first wife's, food, her clothing, or her marriage rights, meaning sexual rights. And it says, if he does not do these things for her, she shall go out for free without paying any money. You know, she's got her freedom. If she's married her master and he finds someone he likes better and he stops having sex with her, she goes free. I mean, that's divorce. Those are grounds for divorce. Now, Jesus didn't mention that as grounds for divorce, but it was understood among the Jews that that was. And Jesus didn't say a whole lot about divorce. He spoke about it a few times. But certainly, even if it's not grounds for divorce for a man or woman to deprive their spouse of sex, it is certainly a grievous sin against them if they, because frankly, people have needs in that area, and they can bite the bullet if they have to. But that's asking them to, you know, die to some essential part of their humanness, and that's just not fair, because when you got married, that was part of the deal. So anyway, I will say this. If a man knows that his wife can't participate without pain or without great discomfort, then, you know, she should be sorry that she can't and wish she could. But if she can't, he should suck it up. You know, he should just say, okay, you know, I guess my sex life is over for the rest of my life. So there does come a time when some are. You know, I was surprised when I was reading something by G.K. Chesterton a few years ago. It was about family life. I don't remember which book it was. But he was talking about sexual relations between couples. And I don't remember how this came up, but he just made a passing comment. And he said, I don't know why couples over 50 years old would even want to have sex anymore. Now, he is a Roman Catholic. And I think Roman Catholics had the idea that you shouldn't have sex except to get pregnant. He probably assumed after 50, people can't really get pregnant anymore, or generally speaking. So that, well, why would you want sex after that? You know, there's certain values in it besides having babies. And the things that make people desire it often continue well after age 50. But I also would say this, when he wrote, women who are 50 years old, and men who were 50-year-olds were often much less attractive than who were younger, because they didn't obsess over staying young like our generations do. You'll meet women who are in their 70s or 80s, and they're still quite attractive. I mean, they're attractive old ladies, but they're attractive. And yet, my grandmother, who was attractive enough when she was young, I saw a picture of her when she was, I think, you know, 55, and the way she was dressed and wore her hair and stuff, she looked like an old biddy. I'm sure she didn't dress that way when she was young, but older women and men, they just didn't try to stay young all the time a few generations ago. And we're probably the worse off, because we become obsessed with, we still want to look good until we die. And perhaps in G.K. Chesterton's time, people over 50, they'd let themselves go, you know. And so maybe he'd say, I don't know why anyone would want to have sex. The point is, though, there are some times in history when the sexual life between a couple did end much younger than we would want it to. But that doesn't mean that if one of the parties is still, you know, virile and wants to have a relationship with his wife that way, that she can just cut him off because I just don't feel like it anymore. But I think very much important that a man needs to be sensitive to his wife if she can't easily or comfortably have relationships. I think just laying down his life for his wife, as Christ laid down for the church, is something he should endeavor to do and ask God to give him the grace for it and not go to pornography about it. All right. Well, we're out of time. What fun subjects, eh? 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
1: 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I'm Sharon Knotts, thanking you for tuning in today, because we know faith comes by hearing, and hearing by the Word of God. Today's message, Three Levels of Faith, is designed to open our understandings and boost our faith to the highest level of wonder-working faith, which is the kind of faith that believes the report of the Lord, even in the absence of favorable signs, when all circumstances and emotions are contrary, and when all human hope is lost. Find out where your faith stands in three levels of faith.
2: God is not going to use one person till he beats them down into the bed and they can't get up, just so he can use them to minister to other people. That's not the way God works. He's got more than one person he can use. He's got somebody else that he can use. You're not the last preacher in the world. You're not the last one that can pray the prayer of faith. You're not the last one that can go and lay hands on somebody. Amen. Get yourself together so that when you're together, God can use you. Amen. And so God ministered to Elijah. And so we have to know where we are. He said Elijah was just like you, subject to the same passions and the same weaknesses that you are. And yet he prayed and God opened up the heavens. Okay, I love the verse in 2 Corinthians 4:16, one of my favorite. Though the outward man is perishing, the inward man is being renewed day by day. And he goes on to say, for this cause, for this reason, we faint not. We don't faint because we're keeping our inner man hearing the word of God. Amen. And our faith is just steady. It's strong. We're not going to faint. We're not going to give up. We don't know how long it's going to be before the manifestation of the victory comes. And I thank God sometimes he don't tell us. Now, if it's tomorrow, next week, okay. But what if it's not? What if it's longer than that? And you're just hanging on day by day. You're making it one day at a time, dear Jesus. And then he says, oh, it ain't going to come till next year. You would throw away your confidence. You would be so overwhelmed. You'd say, I'll never make it. I'll just give up now. And God knows that, but he'll give you today. This is the day the Lord has made. I will rejoice in it today. Today. Amen. Amen. I mean, if I had known how long some of my situation was going to take, really, I would have not made it mentally and emotionally. But God, one day at a time, brings me one step at a time. And sometimes it's itty bitty baby steps. But you turn around and look and you see where God has brought you from. And that does something for your faith. Hallelujah. And you don't faint. I love Hebrews 11:27, talking about Moses. It says that Moses endured because he saw him who is invisible. How did Moses put up with 2 or maybe 3 million complaining, murmuring, griping, jealous, envious, backbiting people in the wilderness? How did he endure all that? Amen? And you know, sometimes he came to the end of his rope. But he would press on, and one time he actually, when God came to the end of his rope, Moses had to say, God, hang on a minute there. You don't really mean that. You don't mean it when you say you're going to wipe these people out and let them all die right now. You don't mean that, God, because what are your enemies going to say? They're going to say you killed them because you couldn't keep them. God said, Moses, you're right. You're absolutely right. Amen. How was it that he was able to do that? Because he saw him who is invisible. When he was on the backside of that mountain after 40 years in Egypt as a prince, and now 40 years as a meager shepherd in a God-forsaken backside of a mountain wilderness place. But one day, he saw that burning bush, and he heard the voice of God speak out of that bush and say, I am that I am. I am he that was and is and evermore shall be. Amen. And when Moses saw that and heard that, he saw the invisible God. Amen. And that allowed him to press on and press on and press on for 40 long years. Amen. I love Romans 8:25. It says, but if we hope, and let's use the word expect, because that's what it means in Greek, expect. But if we hope or if we expect that which we see not, then do we with patience wait for it. Amen? So first of all, you have to have an expectation of good. This goes back to what David said. I would have fainted, but I believed to see the goodness of the Lord. You gotta have an expectation of good. You know, God has done so many things for me in my journey, and it's hard to, you know, say what was the best thing he did because it depends on the day. But I got to tell you, very close to the top, if it's not at the top, is my expectation of good. I had absolutely lost all expectation of good. I mean, I'm going to tell you the truth. I was in such despair. I was so despairing, so despondent, so hopeless, I had not even one expectation of good. I couldn't see good at all. I was so overwhelmed, and in that place that I was in, I just couldn't even see good. And when God not only has delivered me and all that he's done for me, but he has given me such an expectation of good. I don't care if it's raining, if it's snowing. I don't care if it's a beautiful, wonderful holiday like Christmas. I don't care if it's just an ordinary, plain old day. There is no plain, ordinary, humdrum days for me anymore. Every day I have an expectation of good. I may not go anywhere special. I may not do anything special. You know, it may just be an ordinary day and I may really have a lot of work to do and it may be a busy day. Hey, maybe I need to clean the bathroom today. I need to do the laundry today. But you know what? I have an expectation of good. I have a totally different perspective on life. Every day I expect good. Do you know that it's good to wash your husband's dirty, greasy jeans? It's good. You know why? I can remember when I was lying in the bed. I couldn't get out of that bed. Dirty clothes were piling up. They only got washed when they had nothing else to wear. And then they only washed enough what they needed to wear. Some clothes stayed on that basement floor. So they forgot they had those clothes. And you say, who's they? Well, they would be Sarah and Benny. You know what? I used to get excited when softball season came. You know why? I knew the clothes would get washed. Because Sarah had to have her clean uniform. She had to have all her clean things. So she would have to wash a load of whites to get the white part of the uniform clean. She would have to wash a load of darks to get the dark part of the uniform clean. And the more games she had, the more she had to wash. Clothes were getting washed every week. It was great. I love softball season. Because I knew the clothes were going to get washed. Amen. And when I got my new washer and dryer, you know, the kind that opens up this way so I don't have to bend my back digging down in the tub, and he put it up on a nice platform so it's just even with me here. You know, that first day, I washed 5 loads of clothes the first day. I was taking the stuff off the beds and washing it. I was washing everything I could get my hands on. I went in the clothes closet and got the winter coats out and washed them. They were washable. They got washed. You see, because I had an expectation of good. And there's nothing now that's just blah or ordinary. Do I ever get tired? Do I ever get weary? Yeah, sometimes. And you know, sometimes when your husband brings down a load of clothes and say, I need this shirt tonight, you're like, well, why didn't you bring it down earlier? But I catch myself. You're the lady who said you weren't going to complain anymore. Because now you can wash the clothes. Amen. You're the one who said you weren't going to complain. The other day, I had just finished washing all the clothes and all of the hampers were empty. And he says, I need my Ray Lewis 52 shirt washed. Said, I got to have that thing washed by Friday. You don't want to wash a load with one shirt in it. Bless your heart, I went around looking for stuff I could wash. If I could get that jersey washed in time. See, it's an expectation of good. Amen? And that's what I have. And here's one of my favorite verses that the Lord used to bring me through is Lamentations. And we don't go into Lamentations very much. Even the name pushes us off a bit because, you know, who wants to be in lamenting? But it's beautiful. I love these verses. Let me find it real quick. Lamentations, the 3rd chapter. I can quote it, but I want to go there in case you want to find it. Lamentations 3:21. This I recall to mind, therefore have I hope. It is of the Lord's mercies that we are not consumed, because his compassions fail not. They are new every morning. Great is thy faithfulness. The Lord is my portion, saith my soul. Therefore will I hope in him. The Lord is good unto them that wait for him, and to the soul that seeketh him. Amen. When you have that kind of waiting faith, you have hope and expectation of good, because you know God is a good God. And you're not going to faint. You're going to believe to see the goodness of the Lord manifest in your life. Amen. All right, we're on level 3. We've got through the whiny faith, the weakest kind. We got through the waiting faith, just a good, steady, strong kind of faith. But sometimes, saints, it's just not enough. Sometimes you need what I call wonder working faith. Amen? You need that kind of faith that when everything is going against you, not only don't you see any good stuff happening, but everywhere you turn, it's an evil report. Everywhere you turn, it's something negative. Everything is contrary to that what you're believing for. Your faith is coming under great assault and attack of the enemy. Amen. Now you need that kind of faith that believes God when all hope is lost. And let's turn to Romans, the 4th chapter. And this is the kind of faith, and we all know the story well, so I'll be able to paraphrase much of this. We all know who the father of the faith is. Who's the father of the faith? Abraham. And we're told in Romans, the 4th chapter, he's the father of the faith to everybody who believes. Not only the Jewish people that are his natural seed, but also Gentiles who believe. Because Abraham believed God. Amen. He believed God before there was a covenant with the Jewish people. Amen. He believed by faith before there was a law. So let's look at verse 17. We'll try to cut it down some. 4 and 17. As it is written, I have made thee a father of many nations before him whom he believed. Now that would be that Abraham believed before God. Even God who quickens the dead and calls those things which be not as though they were. Who against hope believed in hope that he might become the father of many nations according to that which was spoken, so shall thy seed be. And being not weak in faith, he considered not his own body now dead when he was about 100 years old. Neither yet the deadness of Sarah's womb would have made her about 90 years old. He staggered not at the promise of God through unbelief, but was strong in faith, giving glory to God, and being fully persuaded that what he had promised he was able also to perform.
1: Amen. What an inspiring insight on the 3 levels of faith. Level 1 is the ability to believe when everything is going your way, when there are favorable conditions and strong positive emotions. But this is the weakest level, and it can quickly turn into whiny faith. Level 2 faith believes when all feelings are absent, good and bad, and there are no signs of activity, favorable or negative. It is a strong, steady faith, able to persevere when there is no change in circumstances. This is waiting faith. Level 3 faith is the ability to believe when circumstances, emotions, and all outward signs are contrary to what you are believing. It is the highest level of faith that believes the report of the Lord. It is wonder-working faith. The faith that Father Abraham had when he said amen to God's promise that he would be the father of multitudes when he was the father of none. That the Shunammite mother had who said it is well when her only child lay dead on the prophet's bed. That Apostle Paul had on a sinking ship with 276 men, and he stood up and said, be of good cheer, I believe God, that not a hair on your head shall perish. If you want this amen, all is well, be of good cheer kind of faith, why not order 3 levels of faith on CD for a love gift of $10 or more for the radio ministry? 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Till next time, this is Sharon Knott saying, Maranatha.
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0: Welcome to Doers of the Word with David Middleton, pastor of Jesus' Lord Outreach Center in Phoenix, Arizona. 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
1: Praise the Lord. Glad to be with you. This is David Middleton welcoming you to the Doers of the Word radio program, where we're teaching you the uncompromised Word of God. We are sharing with you on the subject of healing, a very important subject, and we have talked about these principles of healing. We've talked about the fact that healing belongs to every single Christian that is born again, that it has been accomplished by the redemption on the cross, that now once we are right with God, now it is our right in Christ, and it is a part of the salvation of the Lord. It is a part now of the law of the Spirit of life in Christ Jesus. And you and I have authority over sickness and disease and over all the evil spirits. And remember that God anointed Jesus of Nazareth with the Holy Ghost and with power, who went about doing good and healing all that were oppressed of the devil. Sickness and disease is oppression of the devil. And we also talked about the fact that God's will is for you to be healed. He's the Lord that healeth thee. He's the one who heals you of all of your diseases. Psalms 103 verse 3. It is His Word that's going to bring forth healing in your life. We also know the fact that it's His will for you to prosper and be in health, but it's even as thy soul prospers, means it's tied into your soul realm prosperity in life. Jesus is the healer, as He went forth and with authority and with power healed the sick. He cast out the devils and released the healing power of God. The way you and I do it is with the authority delegated to us through the name of Jesus. The name, through faith in that name, will release the healing power. Now it is faith that's going to release it, and it is faith that is going to receive it. Remember that He said to those, the blind men and so many different ones as we've talked about, your faith has made you whole. As you have believed, so be it unto you. According to your faith, be it unto you. Your faith is going to receive from the Lord. And it's important that you understand that you have to exercise your faith. You have a general spirit of faith, and then you exercise your faith by doing the Word of God. You hear the Word of God that gives you a specific faith on healing, then you act upon the Word to put it in operation. In 2 Chronicles 16:12, Asa did not seek the Lord, but he sought the physicians only, and he ended up dying. We're not against physicians, but you better seek the Lord, because the physicians, all they're doing is dealing with things in the natural realm, and they're not dealing with the source or the cause of it, which is, of course, the cause is through sin, and the source of it, as far as what's enforcing it, are the evil spirits that come in, because Satan is the one who brings these things against people. Also, he can, of course, come against you just directly if you do not resist him, and if you are not taking authority over the works of the enemy. If you will cast out all the spirits that have come in you, and they've come in from three general ways, inheritance, your own sins or victimization, as well as take hold of the healing power of God or receive the healing power of God, then you will see the victory. Spiritual power must be brought forth to deal with the enemy. Now, remember the fact that healing is a process, and that you are going to take hold of the mercy of God, the healing mercy of God that's available. Remember, the mercies of God are new every morning, and that's God's love and action towards you, which is healing. Remember, the blind men were calling out for mercy. And why? Because they knew that that was the healing power that would flow forth into them when mercy was released. You receive healing through different means, and remember that deliverance is one thing and healing is another thing. Deliverance is casting out the evil spirits, which are the root cause of the problem in most all cases, especially from inheritance or your own sins. Then you also are to receive healing if the casting out of the spirits does not solve the problem. Ways that you receive healing are through laying on of hands. Remember Mark 16:18, they lay hands on the sick and they recover. We saw it in Acts 28:8, where they laid hands on the father of Publius who had the bloody flux. Another way that you receive healing, anointing of oil. Oil is a type of the Holy Spirit. James 5:14-16, is any sick among you, let him call for the elders of the church, anointing him with oil in the name of the Lord. The prayer of faith shall save or heal the sick, and the Lord will raise him up, and if he's committed any sins, they shall be forgiven him. We know in Mark 6:13 how they went forth the disciples, and they cast out many devils, and they anointed with oil and many, and they were healed. They healed the sick. Another way is through the prayer of faith, which we already mentioned in James 5, the prayer of faith, Mark 11:24. What things soever you desire, the word desire, aiteo, a demand of what's due you, present tense, continuous repeated action of the prayer of faith. When you pray, present tense participle, believe, a commanding imperative verb in the present tense, that you receive the Greek word lambano, a self-prompted taking hold of, and you do it all continuously and repeatedly until you see the desired result. So the prayer of faith is continuous and repeated, praying without ceasing, not feigning until you see the results. Also through speaking the word, remember that authority is released through words. Just as the centurion, he was under authority, the Roman government, in authority over the men, and he commanded them spoken words, and they obeyed. In like manner, Jesus was under authority of the Father in heaven, in authority over sickness, disease, and devils, and he spoke words that they obeyed. It's important for you to realize you are going to speak commanding words to cast out the spirits, and you're going to speak commanding words to release healing power to flow into a person, just as Jesus did. He said, "Be thou clean. Be thou made whole. Be opened." He spoke commanding words to release the healing power into a person. You're going to speak it into being. Remember Romans 4:17. We call those continually, those things that are not being as being, literally, speaking them into being. The gifts of healings, which are by the Spirit of God as He wills, and they are ministry gifts that operate through those who have those particular gifts. Also special anointings that can manifest as the handkerchiefs and aprons were taken from Paul's body, or they were put on the people's bodies, and the people were healed, and the evil spirits left them. That shows you that the anointing is transferable, and it can be transferred through articles of clothing or handkerchiefs or these kind of things. Now, there's no conflict with medicine, with acting in faith. The spiritual is dealing with the power of God and dealing with evil spirits, while the medicine is dealing with things in the natural realm. And that is an important point, because some people out there that have taught that you should throw away your medicine or get rid of your medicine or you're not in faith. Well, that is not true. Medicine is dealing with things in the natural realm, correcting imbalances in the natural realm caused by the effects of the sickness and disease from the evil spirits, from the devil, that has caused that problem in you. Now, getting rid of the medicine is not going to get rid of the devils. It's not going to get rid of the sickness and disease. It is not going to overcome the enemy or take hold of healing power. It has nothing to do with it whatsoever. You're going to take hold of it with your faith, and you're going to cast out the spirits with your faith. Medication is simply correcting the imbalances caused by what the spirits have done in a person. Now, there can be medication that can have a curative value, and so that's fine. Medication that does not have a curative value is simply is correcting for the imbalances, whether it's chemical imbalances or physical imbalances, such as like diabetes, correcting for the imbalances in the blood sugar level. These are things that are simply correcting the problem at hand. They're not going to heal you, of course, and they must continue using that until they get healed. So you don't go off your medication as an act of faith. No, you cast out the spirits and take hold of the healing power of God. And once you've done that, then you will see the healing will come into manifestation, and then the medicine will get reduced little by little until it's gone. We also have talked about reasons why people don't get healed, and just in summary of that, lack of knowledge. You've got to know that healing the scriptures and it belongs to you. Unbelief, of course. If you don't believe, you're not going to get healed. Unforgiveness, or any kind of areas of sin regarding iniquity in your heart, God's not going to respond to your prayer. If you are mentally sinning but not acting on the word, you're not going to get healed, because faith without works is dead. If you do not hold fast your confession and continue to speak forth into being the healing power, then you're not going to see it, because you continually speak it forth until it's manifest. If you don't have confidence in God's word, knowing that He's going to perform it, then you're not going to see anything happen in your life. If you're not right before God, another hindrance, you got to be right before Him in spirit as well as in your walk to be righteous before Him. If you look at sense evidence over the word, looking at your circumstances, responding to what you see or feel in the natural, then you'll stop your faith and you'll not get healed. If you're reasoning, if you're in discouragement, doubt, fear, wavering, any of these kind of areas, that's going to hinder you from possessing your promises of healing. If you're not steadfast in the soul realm, you must be steadfast in the soul realm, otherwise you will not maintain hope. And remember, faith is the substance of things hoped for. You must also be long-suffering in the face of the circumstances that have not changed. They will change in due season, but you keep on casting out, taking hold of healing until the healing is manifest. Also, you must know you have authority over the devil. If you don't know your authority, you're not going to be able to be successful. You also must cast out the evil spirits. And if you don't cast out the evil spirits, then if your sickness, disease is rooted in evil spirits, which most all of them are, you're not going to get healed. If you don't know it's God's will for all to be healed, then of course you're never going to be able to exercise faith. It is absolutely the will of God for all to be healed, as he said to the leper, "I will." If you're just hoping and not releasing your faith, I won't get it done, because hope is good, but faith is what brings your hopes into being. If you don't act on the word, then your faith is dead. Remember, faith without works is dead. If you faint and you give up, no, the Bible says men must always pray and not faint. And if you will continually sow to yourselves in righteousness, you'll reap in mercy. And if you continue to sow in due season, you'll reap if you faint not. If you're in disobedience, of course, that'll hinder you from being healed. If you don't have a merry heart, that's going to give place to the enemy. We've got to watch that we don't let the enemy have place through the soul realm. It'll have an adverse effect upon your heart, and that's what you believe with. Proverbs 17:22 says, "A merry heart does good like a medicine." But if you allow a broken spirit, and for us, we don't have a broken spirit in the New Testament because our spirit's right, but you can be broken up in the soul realm, that will cause an adverse effect, and it says it dries the bones. Also, another hindrance is just praying one time and thinking that that's done and I'm just supposed to stand. No, you continually pray, as we talked about, Mark 11:24 and all the major prayer scriptures, Mark 11:23, speaking of the mountain, present tense of the verb, Hebrews 4:14, present tense of the verb, Romans 4:17, present tense of the verb, all these things, casting out the evil spirits, Mark 1:25, Mark 9:25, all of these are in the present tense, continuous, repeated action. In other words, you continually pray with authority to cast out the spirits and pray to take hold of the healing power of God with your faith. And so God will heal you. God will deliver you. He will set you free. But you're going to have to do what the word says. Healing belongs to you. If you will cast out all the spirits, and if you will take hold of the healing power of God, and do it continuously until you see the results, you will see that the mercy of God will manifest, and you will see that God will heal you, restore you, and make you whole. And where we all want to come to the place of is driving everything out, so we come to the place of being healed and living in divine health, so that no plague comes nigh our dwelling. Be a doer. In closing, are you looking for a New Testament church? We teach and preach the uncompromised Word of God with in-depth teaching, bringing forth scripture after scripture on subject after subject. I also minister healing and deliverance to all who have a need. I minister continual deliverance and healing, doing whatever it takes until a person is set free. I've seen the Lord heal cancer, heart problems, diabetes, blindness, deafness, dumbness, seizures, eliminate tumors, and bring forth healing from all kinds of sickness and disease. I invite you to visit Jesus' Lord Outreach Center. Our services are Sunday at 10 a.m. and 6:30 p.m. and Wednesday at 7 p.m. The church is located at 2955 West Fairmount Avenue. For more information, please call 602-279-5212.
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7: 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Following the Science gives you some great insights today on Hardcore. This is Brother Mike. I am the professional counselor at the Arizona Deliverance Center. Yes, sir. I'm on 15th Avenue, just south of Osborne Road. 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HardcoreChristianity.com is the website. All of our ministry services are there. 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I do that. 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And we have a monthly healing service the last Friday of every month at 7 o'clock. I tell you what, the thing is amazing. We get about 8 to 12 people healed per service. I hope you'll show up and bring somebody who needs to be healed. Okay? Please. 7 o'clock, the last Friday of the month. May God richly bless you. Follow the Science. Dr. Fauci recently testified in front of Congress. And, of course, you know, he took the fifth over 100 times because the guy's a pathological liar and a strolling, walking, heaving criminal. Everything about the guy is a lie. 100% of everything he said was absolutely ridiculous. And he damaged America and caused more people to die in America than any criminal in the history of the United States. He is our most prolific serial killer. But what Dr. Fauci got involved in is what most scientists get involved in. NASA, the FDA, the CDC, all of them, they all believe in science. They all believe in science. And you, not being a scientist, if you don't believe what they say, you are an idiot. And they are smart. They have doctor's degrees, PhDs, medical degrees, and they're smart. See? They're like Fredo on The Godfather. I'm smart. I'm smart. I got passed over, Mike. I'm smart. And these scientists are really something, aren't they? Dr. Flocky, they've all got these massive egos because they're well-educated and they're very intelligent. Let me give you an idea how smart these scientists are. Let me give you a quick idea. In the 1950s, it was a common medical practice to inflict infecting syphilis patients with malaria. They felt that malaria would clear up the syphilis virus. Can you believe that? They had more people dying of heavy fevers than you can even believe. This was scientific fact back in the 1950s. Science. You just follow the science. That's all you got to do. You know that, right? Just follow the science. Not, oh my gosh. Medieval doctors, the smartest people in their society, had done research and they found that the way to cure hemorrhoids was to stick a hot poker up the rectum of the patient. I'm not making this up. A red hot iron was stuck up the patient's anus to cure hemorrhoids. I'm not joking. Did it cure the hemorrhoids? Yes, but had a series of other horrible side effects. As you can imagine, I'm squirming in my seat right now. Unbelievable situation when you follow the science. The egomaniacs tell you that science, just follow the science. The COVID-19 was a pandemic of the unvaccinated, is what they said. Remember that one? Lying through their teeth. The unvaccinated people were the smart ones. The ones with the doctor's degrees and the PhD were the dumb ones. Because they want you to ignorantly, like sheep, follow the science, friend. You got to learn to follow the science. And then you'll be doing great. Yeah. In the early 20th century, doctors were being buried alive with mentally ill patients. And they figured out that the best way to treat them, this was in the 1930s, folks, was to schedule the patient for a lobotomy. You just remove parts of the brain and you can curb symptoms of depression. All you got to do, just cut out that part of the brain, you're good to go. You got to follow the science. Don't you understand that? Yeah. 50,000 people had a lobotomy in the United States. Starting in the 1930s. Can you believe that? 50,000 people followed the science by having part of their brain cut out to cure mental illness. Unbelievable. In the early 20th century, doctors wanted to help patients to lose weight. So they prescribed the patient to be infected with tapeworms. Tapeworms. Can you believe that? The worms cause nausea, vomiting, diarrhea, anemia, all kinds of side effects. But when you follow the science, you get infected with tapeworms. And it did help you lose weight, because not only did the tapeworms eat up a bunch of nutrients in your food, the side effects of nausea and vomiting helped you lose weight. So they followed the science. You turned out really good, didn't you? No, many of the patients died. I'm not making this story up, but during the 19th and 20th century, by following the science, smoking was described as causing all kinds of health benefits. Smoking, I'm not making this up, was considered a treatment for anxiety disorders, and the fumes were supposedly a treatment for asthma from smoking. See, when you follow the science, you start smoking cancer sticks to help relieve your condition. This is what happened during COVID-19. Dr. Flacky told the people, just follow the science. I represent science. You're following science when you listen to me. Animal dung was used for centuries from donkeys, crocodiles, dogs, gazelles to treat people for injuries. You put animal dung on an injury, a cut, a gash, a what have you. They use it for sore throats. Unbelievable. They use dried dog dung, triple D there, for people who had strep throat, sore throats, throat pain, tonsillitis. Can you believe that? These were the smartest people in their society. They were following the science. Nowadays, scientists tell us, oh, evolution is real. Yeah, that's right. Evolution is science. What a laughing joke. What a fiasco. The whole thing's a pack of lies. Evolution is completely false. The whole thing's a joke. But you got to follow the science. See, if you don't, you get castigated. You get reamed out. You get verbally abused. You get called. This is a pandemic of the unvaccinated. That's what Fauci said. That's what Biden said. I saw Joe Biden get on TV and tell everybody, I saw the clip. If you get vaccinated, you can go back to work and go back to a normal life because you can't get COVID and you can't give it to anybody else. Shortly after that, Biden came down with COVID. It was all a lie. It was fake. It was a money-grabbing venture. And you paid the pharmaceuticals who kicked back money to you. It was all a scam. If you follow the science, you'll be doing great. Yeah. You know it? Just unbelievable. Many, many years ago, as you know, doctors, the smartest people in their society in the Middle Ages, felt that an appropriate treatment was a bout of bloodletting. There you go. They felt that bloodletting cured illnesses. Can you believe that? They thought people had too much blood in their system and it was causing an imbalance, helping the person stay sick. So you had to drain the blood. Friends, you don't follow the science, you follow the Holy Ghost. You don't follow the science, you follow the Word of God. You don't listen to these fakes, frauds, and phonies on TV, these fake doctors and these fake scientists and these people from NASA. You trust God's Word and nothing else. See you next time.
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0: Welcome to For Zion's Sake. Isaiah 62:1 is taken directly out of the Hebrew Scriptures when the prophet Isaiah declared, "For Zion's sake I will not keep silent, and for Jerusalem's sake I will not keep quiet, until her righteousness goes forth like brightness, and her salvation like a torch that is burning." Your hosts for the program are Shelley and June Volk, Jewish believers burdened to see Jew and Gentile become one. Believers strengthened in their faith and for their Jewish kinsmen to come to the saving knowledge of Jesus as the Messiah, the Son of God.
1: Bless the Lord and welcome to For Zion's Sake. Thank you for joining us. We're the Volks. My name is Shelley.
2: And my name is June. Hi, everyone.
1: It's good to be with you as we start another week of broadcasting. This week, we're going to be talking about biblical examples that demonstrate the trust that we ought to have in the Lord. And most often, these situations will occur when it seems impossible. Whatever the problem is, the problem seems insurmountable. And yet, that's the time that we are called to trust in the Lord. And last week, we spoke from Isaiah chapter 26. So if you have your Bibles, I want to start again looking at those verses. Isaiah 26, verses 3 and 4. "The steadfast of mind, thou wilt keep him in perfect peace, because he trusts in thee. Trust in the Lord forever, for in God the Lord we have an everlasting rock." Junie, this is a very powerful portion of Scripture, because God's promise to us is perfect peace. In Hebrew it says, shalom, shalom. How do we have that perfect peace? Something is required of us. We must put our trust in the Lord. We must keep our mind stayed on him and trust in the Lord. And yet we know from our practical everyday life, when difficult situations arise, the first thing that happens is our flesh rises up. And I believe, I hope during the course of this week that we'll see, no matter what we're facing, God wants to give us perfect peace in the midst of that time by keeping our mind stayed on him and putting our entire trust in him, not in ourselves or another man.
2: And we'll find promises in the scriptures that God gives. But before I read one of the promises out of Isaiah 43, I'd just like to share about shalom, shalom, Shelley, peace, that Jesus is Sar Shalom. He is the Prince of Peace. So in order for us to rest in him and trust the Lord with every situation in our life, we really need to come to know him. And the way we come to know him is through his word and also asking the Lord to come into our heart and be our Savior and teach us his ways, that we might walk with him and believe him and turn to him and trust him. No matter what the circumstances are that we're facing, we will have his perfect peace because his spirit that comes into our life will cause our minds to be stayed on him. One of the promises that God gives us, Shelley, that's so powerful for you and me and for every listener, comes from Isaiah chapter 43. If you have your Bibles, please read it with me. Chapter 43 of Isaiah, verse 2, "When you pass through the waters, I will be with you, and through the rivers, they will not overflow you. When you walk through the fire, you will not be scorched, nor will the flame burn you." And verse 3, "For I am the Lord your God, the Holy One of Israel, your Savior." So naturally speaking, Shelley, this is impossible for waters to not overflow us if we find ourselves in a river without a raft and we don't know how to swim, or a fire will not burn us. But we see why, because God will be with us, just like he was with Shadrach, Meshach, and Abednego in the fire, took off their shackles and they weren't burnt, didn't even smell from smoke. Why? Because here we read, "I am the Lord your God, the Holy One of Israel, your Savior." So he'll be with us in the difficult situation. Might not change the situation, but I can promise you this, you will change in the situation
1: Amen.
2: When you know God is with you.
1: So God is

0: week about passing through the waters. And if we don't know God is with us, we're going to panic and we're going to allow our flesh to rise up. But the fact of the matter is, if we look back at our lives in past years, we so often react in times like that in the flesh or in the power of the flesh. We try to solve the problem on our own, and that becomes the problem. We do not trust the Lord because our minds are not stayed on Him. And what happens? Instantly, unbelief attacks us and our flesh is activated. And I think in a natural sense, there is that feeling that we have to do something. I mean, something's got to happen. I got to take care of things. And yet, how many times can I look back in my life, or I think most of us can do the same, that we've acted out of our natural instinct, feeling a pressure to do something, and then only to regret it later. So God does never needs our help, but what He does need is our cooperation. And there's a big difference between reacting and responding by the Spirit of the Lord. And I recall last week, we spoke briefly about this, Junie. In fact, I think it was you who read out of Romans chapter 8, which is an incredible portion of Scripture. And again, the issue is, are we going to respond in the Spirit, or are we going to react in the flesh? So if you have your Bibles, turn with me to Romans chapter 8, beginning at verse 5, because this in sum shows everything that we're going to be talking about. For those, verse 5, for those who are according to the flesh, set their minds on the things of the flesh, but those who are according to the Spirit, the things of the Spirit. So immediately we have to say, are we living in the flesh or are we living in the Spirit? Verse 6, for the mind set on the flesh is death, but the mind set on the Spirit is life and peace. There's no in-between with God, is there, Junie? It's either death or life. Problems or peace, turmoil or peace. Let's go to verse 7. Because the mind set on the flesh is hostile toward God. That means we become an adversary toward God. Because the mind set on the flesh is hostile toward God, for it does not subject itself to the law of God, for it is not even able to do so. And those who are in the flesh cannot please God. Junie, what can you say about these verses? They're so clear cut. And it's not, well, we can't take the middle of the road. We're either going to be fleshly or we're going to live in and through the power of the Holy Spirit.
1: And to really have understanding, we know that the New Testament doesn't start in Matthew chapter 1, but it starts with the prophet Jeremiah in chapter 31 and verse 31, where there's a promise that God will give to us a new heart and put a new spirit within us. And that is what's so important about being born again and understanding, if you are born again, that the battle of our faith is to learn how to allow the Spirit of God to guide us. And Shelley gave, I think, really good examples at the beginning of this program that if you find yourself spinning and having to fix a problem quickly, ask yourself, Lord, why didn't I ask you first? Stop and remember that God is alive, He's with you, and He wants to direct you and help you in any situation or circumstance you find yourself in. So this is the difference in walking in the flesh and the Spirit. And when we walk in the Spirit, Shelley, we have a sign that shows us we're walking in the Spirit, and that is
0: peace.
1: Because Sar Shalom, Jesus is, Yeshua is, the Prince of Peace.
0: It's powerful, Junie. And you know, you mentioned Jeremiah 31, and so much of the church does not realize that that's the new covenant that Gentiles are living in, former Gentiles, I should say.
1: Yeah.
0: And that's the promise that will come to Israel ultimately. But to bring it back to what we're talking about, I think the key is in verse 33. But this is the covenant which I will make with the house of Israel after those days, declares the Lord. I will put my law within them, and on their heart I will write it. You see, our Jewish people who don't know the Lord are still living by the law that was written on tablets of stone. But this new covenant has been opened to the Gentiles, and slowly but surely more and more of our people are coming to the Lord. But the issue is the law written within us? Are we living out of the spirit of the law, or are we just trying to fulfill certain regulations? And one will bring death,

0: the other will bring life.
1: And just as our people as a nation are blinded at this point, or partially blinded to Jesus being the Messiah, if you really look at the condition of the church at large, people go to church, people are part of a different denomination, or some believing that their denomination is the only one that's real, or even a cult, thinking that what they're believing is really true, when all along Jesus said, you must be born again. And being born again, then it doesn't matter what church you go to, or you can be a secret believer and be a Jew and go to a synagogue. The whole idea is that the life of God is within you, changing you, transforming you into His image and His likeness, and most importantly, His life is being lived in and through your life. And truly, Shelley, that is the church of the living God. So it's not like our people are the only ones that made mistakes, but the church throughout the generations has also fallen short of the glory of God, which should give the church the mercy to pray for Israel and the Jewish people.
0: Amen. You know, David wrote, I believe it's in Psalm 51, June, behold, thou dost desire truth in the innermost being. And if we have that truth, and that truth is not a concept, it is a person. When we have that truth living within us, we are going to trust the Lord in every Amen. Situation that comes our life. So that's the key, and that's what we're going to be talking about this week when we look at biblical examples of the people of Israel, as well as in the New Testament, about the circumstances of life cannot direct us. We need to be directed by the power of the Holy Spirit. We cannot put the circumstance before us that hides God, but we must see the circumstances through the eyes of God, and we shall come into that place of having, like you said before, Junie, shalom, shalom, perfect peace. Father, we thank you, Lord.
1: Thank you, Lord.
0: Thank you that you are a loving Father and you have every provision for us to take us through difficult times when we'll have lessons that will bring us closer into conformity with your beloved Son, our Messiah Jesus. And it's in His name we pray. Amen.
2: 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Until next time, the Lord bless thee and keep thee. The Lord make His face to shine upon thee and be gracious unto thee. The Lord lift up His countenance upon thee and give thee peace. 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
8: God has declared a day by which He will judge the world in righteousness, and He has appointed a man to make the judgment, and He has assured us who that man is by raising him from the dead. And because of this, He calls all men everywhere to repent, that they would not face the judgment.
9: 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In today's episode, Pastor Brian shares the second half of a lesson from John chapter 5. Dr. Chappell asks the question, does Jesus only help those who seek him? 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And while you're there, look for Pastor Brian's book, The Multi-Generational Church Crisis. This compelling book asks the question of the church, what could be accomplished in the name of Christ if we could better understand each other? Let's hear now from Dr. Brian Chappell as he shares the second half of the lesson, Leaping for Joy.
8: In previous weeks, as we've been looking at the life of Jesus unfolding by his meeting various persons, there's been a common pattern. While the circle keeps expanding of the people that he will deal with, remember, family, friends, faith leaders, half-race related persons, and finally, an enemy, the common denominator of all of those persons is they have asked for help. In every case, they have come to Jesus saying, can you tell us something more? Can you help us in some way? The question today is that all? Are those the only people that Jesus will help? Those who in some measure come seeking him? Is that all? John 5, verses 1 through 18. After this, there was a feast of the Jews, and Jesus went up to Jerusalem. Now, there is in Jerusalem by the sheep gate a pool in Aramaic called Bethesda, which has five roofed colonnades. In these lay a multitude of invalids, blind, lame, and paralyzed. One man was there who'd been an invalid for 38 years. When Jesus saw him lying there and knew that he had already been there a long time, he said to him, do you want to be healed? The sick man answered him, sir, I have no one to put me into the pool when the water is stirred up, and while I am going, another steps down before me. Jesus said to him, get up, take your bed and walk. And at once the man was healed, and he took up his bed and walked. Now that day was the Sabbath. So the Jews said to the man who had been healed, it is the Sabbath, and it is not lawful for you to take up your bed. But he answered them, the man who healed me, that man said to me, take up your bed and walk. They asked him, who is the man who said to you, take up your bed and walk? Now the man who had been healed did not know who it was, for Jesus had withdrawn, as there was a crowd in the place. Afterwards, Jesus found him in the temple and said to him, see, you are well. Sin no more, that nothing worse may happen to you. The man went away and told the Jews that it was Jesus who had healed him. And this was why the Jews were persecuting Jesus, because he was doing these things on the Sabbath. But Jesus answered them, my Father is working until now, and I am working. This was why the Jews were seeking all the more to kill him, because not only was he breaking the Sabbath, but he was even calling God his own Father, making himself equal with God. Let's pray together. Heavenly Father, the blessing of seeing your Son in the Word inspired by the Holy Spirit is understanding how broad is his reach, how wide the door that he throws to those who would seek after him. But now we even begin to understand that he would be seeking those who do not seek him nor even recognize him. So great is his grace. There may be even such persons here this day, Father, who are not seeking him, but by his Spirit he is seeking them this day. Would you so work with your spirit and word to open hearts to you? We pray in Jesus' name. Amen. You're well aware that there's a debate going on, and verse 16 talks about it. The Jews were persecuting Jesus because he was doing these things on the Sabbath. But verse 17, Jesus answered them, "My Father is working until now, and I am working." There were all these rules for the Sabbath observance. And yet Jesus is saying, no, listen, these things that you are establishing are actually hurting my Father's purposes. He has been working up until now, and I am going to keep working as he was. In which case, he is saying he is Lord of the Sabbath. It doesn't rule over him. He rules over it. But what was the purpose of the Sabbath? The name itself means, do you know what? Rest. He came to give people rest. What did he give this man in the account rest from? 38 years of racing to the pool. Get there. It's absolute futility. And he is serving a religion that is futility as well. Telling him if you just keep certain rules that everything will be okay with God. And he's saying, how many rules? When's that going to end? It's all futility. And Jesus says instead, I come to give you rest. I am Lord of the Sabbath. It is not meant to rule you. You are to be at rest. If you have a life in which you're experiencing futility, you know the wonder of that mercy. I have a friend, a pastor, who has recently written a letter by a couple in his church, and they talked about some of the futility that they were experiencing. They said this, "Pastor, this year marked a decade of hard work and perseverance that has culminated in the fulfillment of lifelong dreams and goals. However, this year also marked our individual struggles over issues of health and mortality and heartache and loss. We have reflected on the past not with exuberance, but with an all-encompassing weariness from the seemingly voracious chronic problems of life that daily eat away at our heart and soul. At the very depth of what we have experienced, we woke up one day and said, it's too much. Too much heartache. Too much sadness. We have to make a change. We can't keep going down this futile path. And that is what Jesus is saying. I have come to give you rest. Come to me, all you who labor and are heavy laden, and I will give you rest. If there is a day that we should feel the weight of that, it ought to be this day in which we are celebrating veterans who have given life and service for the sake of this nation, and 22 of whom will take their lives today and every day if the pattern completes itself for what's happened this last year. 22 veterans a day in this nation will take their lives. Haunted by demons of the past, difficulties of the present, frustrations about the future. I don't know it all. I've not lived a life to in any way complain or point finger. I will just tell you, there is no greater evidence of people who know absolute futility and are saying, can't I find some relief from this? And when Jesus says, I am Lord of the Sabbath, he is saying, will you come and get some rest? I cannot tell you how it shakes me to recognize I know there are people listening to me right now who are questioning whether their lives should continue, who are facing such a degree of futility that they are questioning right now whether anything I'm saying is true, anything in this world is worth holding on to. And I say to you, what Jesus is saying with a heart that is so big that even if you're not reaching out to him, he is speaking to you, is he is saying, I am coming to give you rest. It's not you're making yourself right with me. It's not qualifying. It's now somehow getting the approval of the world. You can have the love of God eternal and forgiveness and acceptance regardless of the past or the present. And you can have some rest because he's Lord of the Sabbath and he came to give you rest.
10: 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It may seem hard for younger Christians to believe, but people over 50 were raised during an era when 90% of Americans identified as Christian. These older believers were once part of a majority group that understood the mission of the church was to take control of our culture, to halt its evils. At the same time, Christians under 50 have lived their entire lives perceiving themselves as a minority that needs to make credible their faith to a secular, pluralistic culture. These distinct experiences and perceptions have a profound impact on the priorities different generations have for church ministry. It's no wonder that younger and older believers don't always see eye to eye. In his new book, The Multigenerational Church Crisis, Dr. Brian Chappell asks the question, what could be accomplished in the name of Christ if we could better understand each other? 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You can request your copy of The Multigenerational Church Crisis when you donate online at unlimitedgrace.com or by calling 844-41-GRACE. 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And now, more from Brian Chappell on today's Unlimited Grace.
8: He's Lord of the Sabbath, and he came to give you rest. It may be hard to understand. It may be hard to understand, and so that is why the apostle presses on to new territory he's not been in yet in this passage, to tell us that we should be grateful, not just because of a wonderful, merciful order of grace, not even because of a merciful rest from the difficulties of this world. We begin to understand the degree and the power of that when we recognize he also talks about a merciful warning. What if you don't have this rest? Then what? Interesting words that Jesus says in verse 14. Afterwards, when Jesus finds this invalid man in the temple, he said to him, "See, you're well. Sin no more, that nothing worse may happen to you." Well, goodness, he's been an invalid for 38 years. How much worse can it get? Verse 25 tells you how much worse it can get. Jesus is speaking, and later, after he has been persecuted by Jewish authorities, he says, "Truly, truly, I say to you, an hour is coming and is now here when the dead will hear the voice of the Son of God, and those who hear will live. For as the Father has life in himself, so he has granted the Son also to have life in himself, and he has given him authority to execute judgment because he is the Son of Man. Do not marvel at this, for an hour is coming when all who are in the tombs will hear his voice and come out, those who have done good to resurrection of life and those who have done evil to the resurrection of judgment." There will be another day when Jesus will say, "Get up." He will say it to the entire world, and he will say it to those who are alive and those who are already in their graves. There is coming a day of resurrection. And Jesus has the power of life in himself. He's proven it here to say, get up. But he will even speak to people like this man who is evidenced in this particular account. Because he's an invalid, we give him lots of sympathy. But there is a path he is going down for which we should take deep warning. We got just a little sense of his character in verse 7. Do you remember? After Jesus asked the question, do you want to be healed? The sick man answered him, sir, I've no one to put me into the pool when the water stirred. No, that wasn't the question. Do you want to be healed? And what he does is he begins to blame other people for his condition. The blame will continue. Verse 10. The Jews said to the man who had been healed, it's the Sabbath, it's not lawful for you to take up your bed. But he answered them, the man who healed me, that man said to me, take up your bed and walk. Hey, it's not my fault. I'm just doing what I was told. Now the Jewish authorities say, who told you? Well, when it's asked the first time, he says what? I don't know. But he knows whoever is breaking the Sabbath is in trouble, right? Because he's in trouble. And so he pushes the trouble away by saying, I don't know who it was. Then what happens? Verse 14, he's in the temple. Jesus says, go and sin no more. And at that point, the man who has been healed learns who Jesus is. What does he do in verse 15? He goes and tattles. No, it's not tattling. It's betrayal. It's that Jesus. He's the one. Which Jesus is that? Verse 18. Jesus, remember, was breaking the Sabbath. This was why the Jews were seeking all the more to kill him. Because not only was he breaking the Sabbath, but he was even calling God his own Father, making himself equal with God. The betrayal of this man is not just against his healer, not even just against the Lord of the Sabbath. Ultimately, this betrayal is against the Lord. John has not said this yet in his gospel. Thus far, he has made every transgression, every expression of the wrath of God, basically dealing as one sin against oneself. You keep yourself in darkness. You keep yourself in pain. You do this against yourself if you maintain this pattern of living apart from God. But now he says something different. It is a just universe created by a righteous God. And when you turn against him in sin, you betray God. And God says he will judge such sin. You know what you and I say? We see this man healed and then betraying Jesus, and we say, how dare he? Really? How dare we? That's the point. That his betrayal resulted in Jesus being pursued to death. But my sin and your sin put him upon the cross as well. It's our sin. And that is why Jesus calls every man everywhere to repent. It's what Paul said years later. God has declared a day by which he will judge the world in righteousness. And he has appointed a man to make the judgment. And he has assured us who that man is by raising him from the dead. And because of this, he calls all men everywhere to repent, that they would not face the judgment What is the final thing that is our great reason for gratitude? To understand that God loved us enough to warn us. Listen, if he did not love you, he would not warn you. And so what God has done is he has told you, here is a path. It is a path of grace. It is a path of rest. But to turn apart from that is not just to do damage to you. It is ultimately to transgress a holy God, his standards, and the righteousness of God must be satisfied. Therefore, we are called to repent, to look at lives that are not right before God and recognize that awareness is God himself reaching into our hearts and saying, you must turn to me. It's what I call you to now. God himself puts before you the awareness of what you must know. He is not saying you have to be capable, but he is saying you must respond to the reach. You must get up. You must understand there are consequences of judgment that God has put before people in great integrity as well as love for you. And having put the consequences out there, he says to you and to me, don't go there. Repent and seek the one who loves you by acknowledging your need of him. I call you to it now. Get up. Do you want to be healthy? Do you want to be healed? Don't say no. Let the Holy Spirit work in your heart even right now. What are you pursuing that is apart from him? Turn away from it. Repent of your sin and rest in Jesus, knowing that he will take your sin upon him on the cross, and you will be able to get up from this place healed of your sin forever and never facing the judgment, never, because he has made you whole.
11: 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Today we've considered how the Bible encourages us to trust our Savior. And if you find yourself in a situation today where you need to trust Jesus more with what's going on in your life, then I want to pray for you. Will you join me in prayer? Heavenly Father, as we begin to grasp the power and the love of Jesus' passion for us, we reach toward him and we know that's what you want. You want us to turn to our Savior with the confidence that he can and will hold us through all of life's trials and for eternity. So when we see how Jesus gave his life in order to save sinners like us, we love him, we turn to him, we trust him. Help us to do that right now. Even if our circumstances are tough and our sins are great, help us to believe that no matter how great is the difficulty or how heavy is our baggage, how deep may be our shame, there really is hope for each of us when we trust in Jesus. Your Son has your heart and your power. So we ask that your Son, Heavenly Father, this Jesus Christ that we're turning to, would pardon our sin, help us to live for you, and hold us for eternity. That's a big prayer. But his grace is big enough. And so we ask that you would apply it to our lives as you know is best, for then we will be truly blessed. And so we pray in Jesus' name. Amen.
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13: God Lives and Works Today. He is our loving Father, and He wants His children to be happy. But perhaps you are burdened by suffering or grief. Problems and a difficult relationship cast a shadow on your happiness, and you wonder, why do I have to suffer? How can I bear these burdens without being crushed by them? Today's program by Basilia Schlink about bearing our crosses will give a helpful answer. Suffering? Cross-bearing? I can't see any purpose in talking about such things.
14: Perhaps you don't, but we can't escape the cross. As I look back, every phase of my life brought some sort of suffering, a new cross from God. Yet in each case, this suffering, this cross, led to salvation. It was the bridge that led me into an unknown land of His love and the revelation of His presence and glory. In retrospect, I can't praise the Lord enough for sending me a special cross for each chapter of my life.
13: I don't understand. I myself want to escape the cross and suffering at any cost. But you don't feel the same way. Why not?
14: I did once. When God either denied me the desires of my heart or took away my most valued treasure, my heart almost broke. However, out of such distress, new life was born, an undreamed of joy in Jesus. Wherever He took, He gave according to the Bible verse, "Whoever loses his life for my sake will find it." What cross or suffering has God laid upon you? And what has your response been? How have you reacted? In Gethsemane, in His hour of deep distress, Jesus said, "Yes, Father, Thy will be done, and not mine." Did Jesus hear the same words from your lips? Such a committal of the will has power, putting Satan to flight. Satan, who whispers, "Your cross is too heavy. You can't bear it any longer." Don't believe him. He's a liar. Instead, take up your cross daily. You need it. It won't overwhelm you. God has sent it to you in love. Your cross brings you into the closest fellowship with Jesus, who bore His cross for the whole world. It prepares you for glory and carries you up to heaven. If we ask Jesus, He will strengthen and help us to commit ourselves to the cross and suffering. So let us now pray. Make me strong and firm, burning with love, burning with dedication to You. I only want to embrace You in faith, to love You, my Lord Jesus, in darkness and temptation.

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5: In the name of the Father, and the Son, and the Holy Spirit, Amen. I believe in God, the Father, the Almighty, Maker of heaven and earth, and in Jesus Christ, His only Son, our Lord, who was conceived by the Holy Spirit, born of the Virgin Mary, suffered under Pontius Pilate, was crucified, died, and was buried. He descended into hell, and on the third day He rose again from the dead. He ascended into heaven and is seated at the right hand of God, the Father, the Almighty. From thence He shall come again to judge the living and the dead.
6: I believe in the Holy Spirit, the Holy Catholic Church, the communion of saints, the forgiveness of sins, the resurrection of the body, and life everlasting.
5: For our Holy Father, for all clergy and religious, and for the conversion of Russia and the triumph of the Immaculate Heart, our Father, who art in heaven, hallowed be thy name. Thy kingdom come, thy will be done, on earth as it is in heaven.
6: Give us this day our daily bread, and forgive us our trespasses, as we forgive those who trespass against us. And lead us not into temptation, but deliver us from evil.
5: For an increase in faith, hope, and charity, Hail Mary, full of grace, the Lord is with thee. Blessed art thou among women, and blessed is the fruit of thy womb, Jesus.
6: Holy Mary, Mother of God, pray for us sinners, now and at the hour of our death. Amen.
5: Hail Mary, full of grace, the Lord is with thee. Blessed art thou among women, and blessed is the fruit of thy womb, Jesus.
6: Holy Mary, Mother of God, pray for us sinners, now and at the hour of our death. Amen.
5: Hail Mary, full of grace, the Lord is with thee. Blessed art thou among women, and blessed is the fruit of thy womb, Jesus.
6: Holy Mary, Mother of God, pray for us sinners, now and at the hour of our death. Amen.
5: Glory be to the Father, and to the Son, and to the Holy Ghost.
6: As it was in the beginning, is now, and ever shall be, world without end. Amen.
5: The first joyful mystery is the Annunciation. Our Father, who art in heaven, hallowed be thy name. Thy kingdom come, thy will be done, on earth as it is in heaven.
6: Give us this day our daily bread, and forgive us our trespasses, as we forgive those who trespass against us. And lead us not into temptation, but deliver us from evil.
5: Hail Mary, full of grace, the Lord is with thee. Blessed art thou among women, and blessed is the fruit of thy womb, Jesus.
6: Holy Mary, Mother of God, pray for us sinners, now and at the hour of our death.
5: Hail Mary, full of grace, the Lord is with thee. Blessed art thou among women, and blessed is the fruit of thy womb, Jesus.
6: Holy Mary, Mother of God, pray for us sinners, now and at the hour of our death. Amen.
5: Hail Mary, full of grace, the Lord is with thee. Blessed art thou among women, and blessed is the fruit of thy womb, Jesus.
6: Holy Mary, Mother of God, pray for us sinners, now and at the hour of our death.
5: Hail Mary, full of grace, the Lord is with thee. Blessed art thou among women, and blessed is the fruit of thy womb, Jesus.
6: Holy Mary, Mother of God, pray for us sinners, now and at the hour of our death. Amen.
5: Hail Mary, full of grace, the Lord is with thee. Blessed art thou among women, and blessed is the fruit of thy womb, Jesus.
6: Holy Mary, Mother of God, pray for us sinners, now and at the hour of our death.
5: Hail Mary, full of grace, the Lord is with thee. Blessed art thou among women, and blessed is the fruit of thy womb, Jesus.
6: Holy Mary, Mother of God, pray for us sinners, now and at the hour of our death. Amen.
5: Hail Mary, full of grace, the Lord is with thee. Blessed art thou among women, and blessed is the fruit of thy womb, Jesus.
6: Holy Mary, Mother of God, pray for us sinners, now and at the hour of our death. Amen.
5: Hail Mary, full of grace, the Lord is with thee. Blessed art thou among women, and blessed is the fruit of thy womb, Jesus.
6: Holy Mary, Mother of God, pray for us sinners, now and at the hour of our death.
5: Hail Mary, full of grace, the Lord is with thee. Blessed art thou among women, and blessed is the fruit of thy womb, Jesus.
6: Holy Mary, Mother of God, pray for us sinners, now and at the hour of our death. Amen.
5: Hail Mary, full of grace, the Lord is with thee. Blessed art thou among women, and blessed is the fruit of thy womb, Jesus.
6: Holy Mary, Mother of God, pray for us sinners, now and at the hour of our death. Amen.
5: Glory be to the Father, and to the Son, and to the Holy Ghost.
6: As it was in the beginning, is now, and ever shall be, world without end. Amen.
5: O my Jesus,
6: forgive us our sins, save us from the fires of hell, and lead all souls to heaven, especially those in most need of thy mercy.
5: The second joyful mystery is the Visitation. Our Father, who art in heaven, hallowed be thy name. Thy kingdom come, thy will be done, on earth as it is in heaven.
6: Give us this day our daily bread, and forgive us our trespasses, as we forgive those who trespass against us. And lead us not into temptation, but deliver us from evil.
5: Hail Mary, full of grace, the Lord is with thee. Blessed art thou among women, and blessed is the fruit of thy womb, Jesus.
6: Holy Mary, Mother of God, pray for us sinners, now and at the hour of our death. Amen.
5: Hail Mary, full of grace, the Lord is with thee. Blessed art thou among women, and blessed is the fruit of thy womb, Jesus.
6: Holy Mary, Mother of God, pray for us sinners, now and at the hour of our death. Amen.
5: Hail Mary, full of grace, the Lord is with thee. Blessed art thou among women, and blessed is the fruit of thy womb, Jesus.
6: Holy Mary, Mother of God, pray for us sinners, now and at the hour of our death.
5: Hail Mary, full of grace, the Lord is with thee. Blessed art thou among women, and blessed is the fruit of thy womb, Jesus.
6: Holy Mary, Mother of God, pray for us sinners, now and at the hour of our death. Amen.
5: Hail Mary, full of grace, the Lord is with thee. Blessed art thou among women, and blessed is the fruit of thy womb, Jesus.
6: Holy Mary, Mother of God, pray for us sinners, now and at the hour of our death.
5: Hail Mary, full of grace, the Lord is with thee. Blessed art thou among women, and blessed is the fruit of thy womb, Jesus.
6: Holy Mary, Mother of God, pray for us sinners, now and at the hour of our death. Amen.
5: Hail Mary, full of grace, the Lord is with thee. Blessed art thou among women, and blessed is the fruit of thy womb, Jesus.
6: Holy Mary, Mother of God, pray for us sinners, now and at the hour of our death.
5: Hail Mary, full of grace, the Lord is with thee. Blessed art thou among women, and blessed is the fruit of thy womb, Jesus.
6: Holy Mary, Mother of God, pray for us sinners, now and at the hour of our death. Amen.
5: Hail Mary, full of grace, the Lord is with thee. Blessed art thou among women, and blessed is the fruit of thy womb, Jesus.
6: Holy Mary, Mother of God, pray for us sinners, now and at the hour of our death.
5: Hail Mary, full of grace, the Lord is with thee. Blessed art thou among women, and blessed is the fruit of thy womb, Jesus.
6: Holy Mary, Mother of God, pray for us sinners, now and at the hour of our death. Amen.
5: Glory be to the Father, and to the Son, and to the Holy Ghost.
6: As it was in the beginning, is now, and ever shall be, world without end. Amen.
5: O my Jesus,
6: forgive us our sins, save us from the fires of hell, and lead all souls to heaven, especially those who most need thy mercy.
5: The third joyful mystery is the Nativity of our Lord Jesus Christ. Our Father, who art in heaven, hallowed be thy name. Thy kingdom come, thy will be done, on earth as it is in heaven.
6: Give us this day our daily bread, and forgive us our trespasses, as we forgive those who trespass against us. And lead us not into temptation, but deliver us from evil.
5: Hail Mary, full of grace, the Lord is with thee. Blessed art thou among women, and blessed is the fruit of thy womb, Jesus.
6: Holy
7: Holy Mary, Mother of God, pray for us sinners, now and at the hour of our death. Amen.
5: Hail Mary, full of grace, the Lord is with thee. Blessed art thou among women, and blessed is the fruit of thy womb, Jesus.
7: Holy Mary, Mother of God, pray for us sinners, now and at the hour of our death. Amen.
5: Hail Mary, full of grace, the Lord is with thee. Blessed art thou among women, and blessed is the fruit of thy womb, Jesus.
7: Holy Mary, Mother of God, pray for us sinners, now and at the hour of our death. Amen.
5: Hail Mary, full of grace, the Lord is with thee. Blessed art thou among women, and blessed is the fruit of thy womb, Jesus.
7: Holy Mary, Mother of God, pray for us sinners, now and at the hour of our death. Amen.
5: Hail Mary, full of grace, the Lord is with thee. Blessed art thou among women, and blessed is the fruit of thy womb, Jesus.
7: Holy Mary, Mother of God, pray for us sinners, now and at the hour of our death. Amen.
5: Hail Mary, full of grace, the Lord is with thee. Blessed art thou among women, and blessed is the fruit of thy womb, Jesus.
7: Holy Mary, Mother of God, pray for us sinners, now and at the hour of our death. Amen.
5: Hail Mary, full of grace, the Lord is with thee. Blessed art thou among women, and blessed is the fruit of thy womb, Jesus.
7: Holy Mary, Mother of God, pray for us sinners, now and at the hour of our death. Amen.
5: Hail Mary, full of grace, the Lord is with thee. Blessed art thou among women, and blessed is the fruit of thy womb, Jesus.
7: Holy Mary, Mother of God, pray for us sinners, now and at the hour of our death.
5: Hail Mary, full of grace, the Lord is with thee. Blessed art thou among women, and blessed is the fruit of thy womb, Jesus.
7: Holy Mary, Mother of God, pray for us sinners, now and at the hour of our death. Amen.
5: Hail Mary, full of grace, the Lord is with thee. Blessed art thou among women, and blessed is the fruit of thy womb, Jesus.
7: Holy Mary, Mother of God, pray for us sinners, now and at the hour of our death. Amen.
5: Glory be to the Father, and to the Son, and to the Holy Ghost.
7: As it was in the beginning, is now, and ever shall be, world without end. Amen.
5: O my Jesus,
7: forgive us our sins, save us from the fires of hell, lead all souls to heaven, especially those in most need of thy mercy.
5: The fourth joyful mystery is the presentation of our Lord in the temple. Our Father, who art in heaven, hallowed be thy name. Thy kingdom come, thy will be done, on earth as it is in heaven.
7: Give us this day our daily bread, and forgive us our trespasses, as we forgive those who trespass against us. And lead us not into temptation, but deliver us from evil.
5: Hail Mary, full of grace, the Lord is with thee. Blessed art thou among women, and blessed is the fruit of thy womb, Jesus.
7: Holy Mary, Mother of God, pray for us sinners, now and at the hour of our death. Amen.
5: Hail Mary, full of grace, the Lord is with thee. Blessed art thou among women, and blessed is the fruit of thy womb, Jesus.
7: Holy Mary, Mother of God, pray for us sinners, now and at the hour of our death. Amen.
5: Hail Mary, full of grace, the Lord is with thee. Blessed art thou among women, and blessed is the fruit of thy womb, Jesus.
7: Holy Mary, Mother of God, pray for us sinners, now and at the hour of our death. Amen.
5: Hail Mary, full of grace, the Lord is with thee. Blessed art thou among women, and blessed is the fruit of thy womb, Jesus.
7: Holy Mary, Mother of God, pray for us sinners, now and at the hour of our death. Amen.
5: Hail Mary, full of grace, the Lord is with thee. Blessed art thou among women, and blessed is the fruit of thy womb, Jesus.
7: Holy Mary, Mother of God, pray for us sinners, now and at the hour of our death. Amen.
5: Hail Mary, full of grace, the Lord is with thee. Blessed art thou among women, and blessed is the fruit of thy womb, Jesus.
7: Holy Mary, Mother of God, pray for us sinners, now and at the hour of our death. Amen.
5: Hail Mary, full of grace, the Lord is with thee. Blessed art thou among women, and blessed is the fruit of thy womb, Jesus.
7: Holy Mary, Mother of God, pray for us sinners, now and at the hour of our death. Amen.
5: Hail Mary, full of grace, the Lord is with thee. Blessed art thou among women, and blessed is the fruit of thy womb, Jesus.
6: Holy Mary, Mother of God, pray for us sinners, now and at the hour of our death. Amen.
5: Hail Mary, full of grace, the Lord is with thee. Blessed art thou among women, and blessed is the fruit of thy womb, Jesus.
6: Holy Mary, Mother of God, pray for us sinners, now and at the hour of our death. Amen.
5: Hail Mary, full of grace, the Lord is with thee. Blessed art thou among women, and blessed is the fruit of thy womb, Jesus.
6: Holy Mary, Mother of God, pray for us sinners, now and at the hour of our death.
5: Glory be to the Father, and to the Son, and to the Holy Ghost.
6: As it was in the beginning, is now, and ever shall be, world without end. Amen.
5: O my Jesus,
6: forgive us our sins, save us from the fires of hell, and lead all souls to heaven, especially those in most need of thy mercy.
5: The fifth joyful mystery is the finding of Jesus in the temple at age 12. Our Father, who art in heaven, hallowed be thy name. Thy kingdom come, thy will be done, on earth as it is in heaven.
6: Give us this day our daily bread, and forgive us our trespasses, as we forgive those who trespass against us. And lead us not into temptation, but deliver us from evil.
5: Hail Mary, full of grace, the Lord is with thee. Blessed art thou among women, and blessed is the fruit of thy womb, Jesus.
6: Holy Mary, Mother of God, pray for us sinners, now and at the hour of our death. Amen.
5: Hail Mary, full of grace, the Lord is with thee. Blessed art thou among women, and blessed is the fruit of thy womb, Jesus.
6: Holy Mary, Mother of God, pray for us sinners, now and at the hour of our death.
5: Hail Mary, full of grace, the Lord is with thee. Blessed art thou among women, and blessed is the fruit of thy womb, Jesus.
6: Holy Mary, Mother of God, pray for us sinners, now and at the hour of our death. Amen.
5: Hail Mary, full of grace, the Lord is with thee. Blessed art thou among women, and blessed is the fruit of thy womb, Jesus.
6: Holy Mary, Mother of God, pray for us sinners, now and at the hour of our death. Amen.
5: Hail Mary, full of grace, the Lord is with thee. Blessed art thou among women, and blessed is the fruit of thy womb, Jesus.
6: Holy Mary, Mother of God, pray for us sinners, now and at the hour of our death. Amen.
5: Hail Mary, full of grace, the Lord is with thee. Blessed art thou among women, and blessed is the fruit of thy womb, Jesus.
6: Holy Mary, Mother of God, pray for us sinners, now and at the hour of our death. Amen.
5: Hail Mary, full of grace, the Lord is with thee. Blessed art thou among women, and blessed is the fruit of thy womb, Jesus.
6: Holy Mary, Mother of God, pray for us sinners, now and at the hour of our death. Amen.
5: Hail Mary, full of grace, the Lord is with thee. Blessed art thou among women, and blessed is the fruit of thy womb, Jesus.
6: Holy Mary, Mother of God, pray for us sinners, now and at the hour of our death.
5: Hail Mary, full of grace, the Lord is with thee. Blessed art thou among women, and blessed is the fruit of thy womb, Jesus.
6: Holy Mary, Mother of God, pray for us sinners, now and at the hour of our death. Amen.
5: Hail Mary, full of grace, the Lord is with thee. Blessed art thou among women, and blessed is the fruit of thy womb, Jesus.
6: Holy Mary, Mother of God, pray for us sinners, now and at the hour of our death.
5: Glory be to the Father, and to the Son, and to the Holy Ghost.
6: As it was in the beginning, it is now, and ever shall be, world without end. Amen.
5: O my Jesus,
6: forgive us our sins, save us from the fires of hell, and lead all souls to heaven, especially those who most need thy mercy.
5: Hail, Holy Queen, Mother of Mercy,
6: our life, our sweetness, and our hope. To thee do we cry, poor and children of Eve. To thee do we send up our sighs, mourning and weeping in this valley of tears. Turn then, O most gracious Advocate, thine eyes of mercy towards us, and after this our exile, show unto us the blessed fruit of thy womb, Jesus.
5: O clement, O loving, O sweet Virgin Mary, pray for us, O Holy Mother of God,
6: that we may be made worthy of the promises of Christ.
5: Let us pray. O God, whose only begotten Son, by his life, death, and resurrection, has purchased for us the rewards of eternal life, grant, we beseech thee, that by meditating upon these mysteries of the most holy rosary of the Blessed Virgin Mary, we may take of the contained and obtain the promise through the same Christ our Lord. Amen. In the name of the Father, and the Son, and the Holy Spirit. Amen.
4: We would now like to welcome Father Nargang as he shares a multi-day segment on the topic of the Arizona Rosary Celebration in Spirit of Pilgrimage.
8: Well, hello everyone. This is James at Radio Family Rosary. And today I'm with Father John Nargang, a priest in the Diocese of Phoenix who is currently working on a PhD in Rome on Mariology. Welcome to Radio Family Rosary, Father John.
9: Thank you so much. Great to be with you.
8: So, Father John, you were our keynote speaker at last year's 50th anniversary Arizona Rosary Celebration. Can you share with us a little bit about that experience and the importance of us coming together as a community to pray the rosary?
9: Absolutely. It was a huge honor for me to be invited for the event, above all on its 50th anniversary. And I also found it so timely that for the 50th anniversary, the theme was Our Lady of Guadalupe, who, in addition to being the patroness of the Americas and especially the patroness of Mexico, is the official patroness of our Diocese of Phoenix. And therefore, I saw my invitation as a wonderful opportunity to just kind of go more into the story of Guadalupe and her encounter with Juan Diego so that people

0: into their hearts the message and the story.
1: Mm. Yeah, very timely, as the Tilma plan invokes Our Lady of Guadalupe as well.
0: Absolutely. Bishop Dolan has a lot of foresight in discerning to have a seven-year pastoral plan, and the reason he structured it for 7 years was that so we could really plumb the mystery of Guadalupe, the message, and many related themes, and all of that in anticipation of the year 2031, which, for those who are aware, you know, the apparition happened in 1531, so 2031 will be the 500th anniversary of the apparition of Guadalupe. That will be a tremendous anniversary and celebration, not only in Mexico and in the United States, but throughout the world. And the Holy Father, you know, my prayer is that the Holy Father himself will make a special trip to Mexico in 2031. Mm. Don't be surprised if he doesn't do that.
1: Mm-hmm. That's wonderful. So, yeah, can you share with us a little bit about what you see as being one of the fruits of the Rosary celebration, or some of the fruits of the Rosary celebration?
0: Yeah, it's such a special opportunity. You know, where Catholics in Phoenix come together in large numbers once a year to really honor our Blessed Mother, and to come together in prayer with all of our intentions. And it's a beautiful cross section of our diocese. Different associations come, such as the Knights of Columbus, the Order of Malta, but especially the parishes. There's a beautiful parish representation. Mm. And so it's I noticed this, you know, being able to sit on the stage last year, you just survey the crowd and it's just a beautiful, diverse microcosm of our massive Diocese of Phoenix. Mm. And so that really struck me when I was up there. And I think there's also a special kind of fellowship that happens, because it's a great reunion of Catholics who either already have a deep devotion to our Blessed Mother or are seeking to grow in that devotion. And that's something also very special that I think unites us together.
1: Hmm. Yeah, no, it's wonderful. I think one of my favorite moments in the Rosary celebration is that blessing procession at the beginning of the event, where you get to see what you're just describing, the full color of the garden of our diocese in all the communities and their devotions.
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0: morning and welcome, Picture Radio News Hour, Joe and Jason. Happy Friday. Yes, Friday's finally here. We did it. 800-951-0592. That is our toll-free number. Of course, the website at allamericangold.com. The physical delivery of wealth insurance is what we do. Of course, talking about gold and silver, I will say, you know, right now is a huge opportunity, especially in the silver market. The billions and billions and billions of dollars that they've had to conjure up to kind of save the silver market. I think the gun is about empty. But you gotta, you know, listen, they have to do it. They have to do it, right? And we know, listen, silver, unlike gold, gold's a little harder to manipulate. I mean, listen, with enough money, you can manipulate anything, right? It doesn't really matter. But silver, it's a smaller market. It's easier to do. They've been able to get money out of the silver ETFs. And I think they've probably about exhausted all of that. And I feel this reversal here. We're seeing silver up nicely today. But U.S. silver, you know what? I'll tell you what. U.S. silver eagles, they're $13.75. Jump on them while you can. Jump on them while you can. If you still want some of the mixed AU, and I know I said yesterday was the final day. I have access to some more rules. So that's a huge deal. Huge. You get 10 AU Peace dollars, 10 AU Morgan dollars for $1,050. Buy 10 rolls. Get them for $1,040. 800-951-0592 and take the time and continue to add. We had some interesting developments. We have the Treasury. Remember, we were talking about yesterday, we had the 30-year, what was going to happen and all of that stuff. I will say that we got a little lucky. Donald Trump saved the Treasury market for a little while anyway. We did have the 30-year auction. I guess the best thing we can say about it yesterday, it wasn't the worst auction of the week. It wasn't great, but it wasn't the worst. The big news was Donald Trump's not going to bomb Iran before the elections. Why is that news? I don't know. But apparently it was. By the way, nobody told Iran and the Houthis more oil and container ships attacked today. And word just coming out that the Alaba Strait, you know, where, you know, the Houthis took that territory. Apparently they have said that they have now mined the strait there. So we'll keep our eyes posted. We did get, and we just got disappointing results from OpenAI that we're going to have to really see what happens, right? This is, you know, the AI bubble that we're worried about. I still think there's more to that bubble. I think we got a little more to go there. The only real economic data today, University of Michigan, the consumer sentiment survey, yeah, and it was about as bad as you could get, came in at 46.3, below the estimates of 47.6. Current conditions, 44.7. Why does that? Here's what's weird. That's the lowest on record. They've been doing this survey for a long time. Current conditions, lowest on record, 44.7. The previous month was 50.9. So a big drop down, worse than the COVID trough and worse than the peak of the financial crisis. Yeah, and think about this. What's interesting is stocks are at record highs. I mean, right next to it, all-time record highs, not at record low. You get these at record lows, not at record highs. And again, I think it just highlights how much debt is really propping up the entire economy. And then the Treasury, some interesting, gosh, so many interesting things. Judy Shelton. Remember, they tried to get her nominated to be a Fed governor. And, of course, they couldn't have let that happen. She's been added to the Treasury staff. Why is that important? Well, is that meaning we're getting closer to gold revaluation? A big gold bug. Interesting. I think it's going to happen at some point. So it kind of makes sense, doesn't it? We'll be back.
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0: For Zion's Sake with host Shelley and June Volk. 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

0: 800-951-0592, Patriot Radio News Hour. On this Friday, great opportunity. As the paper silver guys just spent billions of dollars to get the price artificially low. Here's the good thing about that, though, is now it'll go back the other way. And, of course, physical is going to be where and what everybody wants to amass. And normally when we see these, because we've seen this play out now, especially in the last, say, since COVID, right, where the silver supply, it's been down every year. We haven't had a silver surplus. I'll have to look. I want to say the 20-teens. We're like 8 or 9 years, 7 or 8 years in on silver deficits. My guess is we're going to see some very, very large physical silver purchases by some very wealthy people. But again, so definitely the last day on AU Morgan and Peace, 10 AU Peace, 10 AU Morgans, 1,050, 10 or more, 1,034 Silver Eagles, if you want those, 1,375. Gold. I've got about 100 XF $5 liveries. Extra, that means extra fine. XF is the grade below AU. The only reason that these coins aren't AUs or even gradable is these coins have what we call back dust. What's back dust? So think about the burlap sacks, heavy duty burlap sacks back in the late 1800s, early 1900s, right? Because Liberty's 1866 to 1907. Be 4,000 of them in a bag. And these bags, right, you know, there was, they went by horse and buggy, you know. That's how they went. Ships and trains, right, bouncing around. But by and large, wherever they went to, some of these bags just sat there for decades. And the bag itself, you know, the burlap bag itself, you know, had, you know, and you got to remember, horse and buggy, railroad car, this, that, right? Got stuff on it, debris, that over time just degraded into dust, right? Just little particles of dust. Well, think about it. This dust has been on these coins for well over 100. Think about it. The if you got a 1907, right, it'd be almost what 120 years. If you got a, you know, 1866. Right now you're talking over 150, 160 years. And so they've just got this back dust on it. Coins are great. Everything's, and it's not like silver, right, where they, you know, so like black. It's not like that. No. It's just like a little fine layer. That's what makes it an XF coin instead of an AU or a gradable coin, right? I could dip them, clean them all up, and have them. I mean, they would look like, you guys would be like, "Oh my God, look at this! Look how great this coin looks!" But we're not going to do that. But here's what we are going to do. Right now, a regular $5 Liberty is $1,125. I've got 100 of these XF $5 Liberties at $1,095. You heard me right. $1,095 at 800-951-0592. So you got some gold, got some silver, get it all. Let's take a quick look at the markets. The Dow up 300 points today. The Nasdaq up, the S&P up 37. The Nasdaq up 130, but OpenAI getting everybody a little nervous about the whole AI thing. They came in light of expectations. The 10-year note, right, we hit a new 20-some-year high yesterday. Then we had the 30-year auction we were all worried about. And then Donald Trump, right before that, we're not going to bomb Iran because, you know, they were acting like maybe they were going to bomb Iran. I guess, I don't know. But right now, 527. It's actually a little higher. They got all the way back down, got below 525 for a little bit yesterday, even with the auction that was not the greatest. Oil, I guess, off where it was yesterday, but still, NYMEX 92, Brent 105, got the hurricane now. That's going through the Gulf. Thought it was going to be a baby one, you know, not too bad. Maybe Category 2. Now, see, all right, it's Category 3. 63% now of the oil in the Gulf that comes out of the Gulf of America or Mexico, depending on what side of the fence you're on, is shut in. We'll see about the refineries, right? As long as the refineries don't flood, the good news, it's going to miss the Texas and Louisiana refineries. The bad news, it's going to get the Alabama refinery. I mean, it's going right for it. Let's hope for no flooding. We'll see. We'll see, right? We'll see next week what it does with oil. Obviously, let's hope for a miss, right? If there's not a miss, get ready for more expensive gas, or you know, than what we're seeing right now. Oil or gold? Gold's up 56, 41.90. Yeah, I'm kind of feeling pretty good here today, if you couldn't tell. Silver, man, up almost $2 now. Just below $61. Again, AU, Morgan & Peace rolls, 1,050, 10 or more, 1,040. U.S. Silver Eagle rolls 1375, and then of course those XF $5 Liberties at 1095. Any little thing we now have to be worried about what it's going to do. How bad is this hurricane going to be? Let's hope for the best. If it goes to the wrong place, we're going to pay for it. Then J.P. Morgan. They came out and said that apparently that a strike at a copper mine in Chile has begun. It is the first ever strike at this particular mine. It began yesterday morning. They're saying that without a deal quickly, it will have an immediate impact on production and the results will be significant. This one particular mine, 240,000 metric tons of copper come out of the ground here They're saying that right now, London future contracts right near that all-time high, 15,000 a ton. We'll keep our eye on it. We'll keep our eye on it. But this is, again, see, and this is the problem now. We're at this point when pretty much every commodity, almost without exception, and there are exceptions, but almost without exception, any disruption is a problem. Any disruption's a problem. Right? We can, hey, listen, we can shut down 63% of the Gulf for a couple days, okay? A couple days. Anything longer than that is going to be a problem. Refineries, they can't even be shut down for a day, or it's going to be a problem. Let's hope that it's not. Let's hope the strike ends quickly. Right? Here's the thing. These strikes, especially in these countries, tend to go on for a while. We'll keep an eye out. France, I know we've been talking, wow, isn't it crazy how we're worried, Japan, now it's France. Wow, the French 10-year government bonds continue to separate, especially from the German Bund, and of course, what does that mean? That means France is paying way more than everybody else to sustain their debt. And now they're saying there are two things that are becoming very worrisome. First, obviously France, we're seeing the riots. You know what's going on. And the riots, where are they coming from? They're coming from the poorer parts of France. They've now spread to Belgium. Right? What do they want? They want government handouts. That's what they want. They can say, oh, well, we want better schools, better teachers, but they want government handouts. At the same time, right, France is incapable of providing those because they have a debt problem to the point now, you know, and I told you last week they got downgraded. Look, I think they're going to get downgraded again. Don't be shocked to see France get downgraded again before the end of the year. This is how quickly these things are happening. And the other side is, there's not an easy way for France to support its market. Like right now, look at what do we do? Right? We have our treasury out there buying billions of dollars worth of treasury because we don't want the Fed to do it because then we got to admit to quantitative easing. Don't want to do that. Right? We come in, we intervene on the currency markets. But now they're saying the size of the French debt problem makes it very difficult for the EU to come and support. In other words, right, the EU, the European Union, they can come in and say, well, we're going to buy some more French bonds. Problem is, doesn't look like they would be able to buy enough to make it matter. Yeah. Remember, why do you put gold and silver away? Because it's the best place for my savings.
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1: 800-951-0592. Patriot Radio News Hour on this Friday. Good news, hey, the U.S. Abraham Lincoln finally made it home to San Diego. Welcome back, guys. I hope you're doing well. Hope you're doing well. Remember, that ship was out there a long, long time and had numerous suicide attempts and others. So I'm glad to see that they finally have made it back home. Remember, we had another aircraft carrier. We're going to have three aircraft carriers in the Gulf. It has been confirmed. Now, Saudi Arabia is confirming that the Houthi Strait there has been mined. That is something that is new. We'll see how that goes. And then today, two more ships came under attack. One was a liquefied natural gas carrier. The other one, they didn't say what it was. The liquefied natural gas, I think that ship's done. That thing is full blaze. The other one, at least the fire is out. So there you go. Now you're updated on what is happening and on that side of it. Again, the big news, and I guess it's big. I didn't think it was that big, but the president saying, hey, we won't bomb Iran before the midterms. So it made people feel a little better. Obviously, every time we intensify the attacks, then the Iranians intensify there. So maybe that's why. I guess it makes a little bit of sense. But we'll have to continue to see how this plays out. But it does look like things have gotten a little worse. Russia's finance minister says it will increase purchases of foreign currency and gold under the country's budget rule by more than fivefold. And that began on the 7th. So today is the 9th. The program saying, you know, so now this is kind of interesting because Russia has been selling gold, right, to finance the war. Apparently, they will stop that and start going the other way and adding more gold purchases. And you know what's funny is this has been really making the rounds this week. The London Metal's latest survey saying even more central banks buying gold. And it's not just because, well, we're worried about, you know, what America may do. Are we going to get tariffed? Are we going to get sanctioned? The biggest desire from the central banks is they want to diversify away from fiat money. That's really it. Obviously, the dollar being the biggest of all the fiats, but it's not just the dollar. Right? I mean, really, do you really want to buy the euro right now? I mean, France is teetering on another downgrade. Do you want to buy the yen? Right? The yen carry trade, it's still there, but hanging on by a thread. How about the pound? You want to buy the pound sterling? Anybody want to buy the pound? Yeah. It's weird. Maybe this is why people feel so bad, because I'm thinking about, you know, stocks are at all-time highs. You would think people would be giddy, right? Giddy. Why wouldn't you be? I think it shows you how less and less people have money there. Right? I mean, think about it. You don't stay at your job 20 years anymore. That's a rarity. You're like a what? How long? You've been here how long? Wow. Right? I mean, I'm going to try to, you know, I want to find out. I'll find out. I'll dig into it. How long do you think the average person stays at a job anymore?
2: I don't know, Joe. You know? I don't know. It's not. It can't be super short, but it ain't very long.
1: It's not. Well, that's what I'm saying. How do you get real wealth in a 401k, right? You got to stay there a long time. Because normally what happens, you get laid off, and then they're like, okay, you got to do something with it. And what do most people do? Well, I got to cash it out. Right? I got to cash it out. I got to pay bills. I don't have the income. Right? Or, well, I switched jobs and the job says, oh, well, you can't really roll it over here, but you can roll it over into something if you get somebody. And a lot of people are like, oh, that sounds like work. You know what? Just cash it out and give it to me. Right? People are just bad that way. And I think this is why we're seeing so many people that are like, no, listen, we had an all-time record low University of Michigan current condition survey today. Worse than the throes of COVID, right? Right? Think about that for a second, right? Nobody go to work. Yeah, worse than that. I don't know how you could have it worse than that when you say, hey, don't go to work. Well, I guess they knew they were going to get paid to not go. How about the financial crisis? Everybody and their mother was losing a house, right? Getting foreclosed on jingle mail, right? Wall Street lost half of its value. Or that made sense, right? People go, yeah, things suck. And they're saying today it's worse now. Some of that, obviously, right, let's be honest, some of that having to do with hatred for Donald Trump, right? No doubt there. By the way, did you see it? Once again, $2 trillion. For fiscal year 2026, no surprise. Here's the bad part. 2026 was kind of the last chance at lowering the deficit, and they didn't get it. As a matter of fact, highest deficit since the COVID time period. It's Radio News Hour. We'll be back.
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Super sale, XF, $5 gold liberties. So cool. You know, and the XF coins, they're so weird because they're really nice, right? They're not worn out or they don't have like gouges or things like that. They got some bag marks, but it's just got that little, that layer that we, I call it, I don't know what everyone else, I call it bag dust, right? They sat in these treasury bags for decades. And it's the only reason that these coins aren't AU or even great. A lot of them are probably gradable, but they just got the bag dust on them. And the second you clean it, for whatever, you know, it's kind of a weird in the gold grading industry, right? If you clean your coins, right, that, now they're ungradable, right? That's it. Nope. So they leave it on there. Here's the thing. I'm selling them to you for $30 less than our circulated $5 liberties. Why? Because that way, if you want it, because I get it, right? I want to clean it. Go ahead. It's fine. Why? Because you bought it like they'll be awesome. These are cool. It's cool. Think about how old these coins really are. 1866 to 1907. Just a huge opportunity. And then silver, like I said. So the big news in silver, right? The paper guys had to spend billions to get the price back down here and get ready, because the silver situation, all that happened, here's what they did. They borrowed. How much time could they borrow? So we were talking about, remember at the beginning of the year, we're talking about, okay, yeah, silver's going to be 100 plus. Got there for a minute. And of course we were telling you, it's just math. It's just supply demand. That's it. That's all it is. Nothing earth shattering. There's not like, I don't know, oh my gosh, the four largest silver mines in the world all collapsed overnight. No, there wasn't some big story. It was just simply, this is all the silver we can get out of the ground. And every mine is working 24 hours a day, 7 days a week, and there's no stop in trying to get it. Well, why did it fall then? Simple. The silver ETFs, the silver paper, silver markets, they threw billions at it. Why? Because if they drove the price down, the ETFs would sell it. And that's exactly what happened. But now the silver ETFs, right, there's not a lot of silver in there anymore. They spent all the money to get the, right, they squeezed it. It's like a sponge. They're like, okay, let's get, wear some silver. Let's squeeze it. Make it come out into the markets. It's out. It's out. Has anything changed? Is more silver being mined today than 6 months ago? Nope. Matter of fact, it's actually the opposite. It's gotten a little worse. Has the demand? Maybe that's it. Maybe the demand fell apart. Nope. Right? May actually be a little worse. Right? The more off-balance sheet borrowing the AI data centers do, the more silver is needed. Take advantage today. Take advantage today. I don't care. Buy Silver Eagles, 1,075. Buy the mixed rolls of Morgan, AU Morgan and Peace dollars at 1,050, or anything in between. It really doesn't matter. Get some more 5 ounce silver bars, 335, whatever it may be, 800-951-0592. And we're starting to see a lot of people figuring out
what I've been telling you, remember I've been telling you the story about how they hid borrowing and inflation, right? First, they hid it in the 80s and into the 90s with the Social Security slush fund, right? That was at 1983. They started overcharging you. Of course, they never saved any of it. Then they hit it some more with free trade and how they new methodology for inflation, right? That was all in the early to mid 90s, right? And that worked all the way up until the financial crisis. But then the financial crisis seemingly gave them 15 years where they just left rates at zero. Once again, hiding the cost of borrowing all the money. And now everybody's saying, uh-uh. Wait, you want me to give you money for 10 years? 20? 30? Oh, well, there's a new price. There's a new price I need. Yeah, the new risk premium that is surrounding every major bond market in the world.

0: need. I'm going to say this right now. Everyone, get ready for mortgages over 8, possibly 9. And a U.S. 10-year note well above 6.
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Hit all the Phoenix places this weekend that take Nectar Pay with your crypto, whether it's Coinbase wallet, Kraken wallet, whatever it may be. Next Wednesday, maybe the following. I'm hoping next Wednesday. I'm going to have a big announcement coming, but it may be the following. We'll see. For those of you that want to stay tuned in, they are doing a four-hour Zoom tomorrow. It's everywhere. It's on X. It's on your dashboard. It's on Facebook. It's on YouTube. It's on whatever, everything else we're on. So if you want to get everything, you know, it's a lot. The first hour, oh, by the way, it's at, 10 Central. 10 Central, I believe, is the time. Yeah, 10 to 2 is when this will be going on. So adjust for your schedule wherever, you may be. If you want to tune into that, you will have everything. And the only major executive that won't be in the call will be me. Why? Because I'm moving, offices. So Monday, Phoenix, we'll be in our new offices Monday. We'll have an open house here really soon, so you guys can go check it out. But other than that, we will begin shipping. We kind of shut down the shipping department because it's, we're in, half of it's here, half of it's in the new place. We'll resume all of that next week. By the end of next week, we'll be all caught up there. But just, a lot going on.

0: going on. A lot going on everywhere. We'll see what next week, boy. I don't know. Let's hope. Okay, so I do have an update on the hurricane. It's going to hit somewhere between Mobile, Alabama, and Destin, Florida. Sorry, Destin. Right, and Destin, if you guys don't, you know, it's up in the panhandle of Florida. They got, it's like a touristy place, white sand beaches and stuff like that. I hope it goes there. Only because there's not a refinery there. Mobile, several refineries in Mobile. So let's hope it goes farther east. And avoids any major issue there. By the way, attacks are underway in Yemen, as Saudi Arabian forces are trying to gain back some ground on the strait there. So far, not a great start. No progress being made by the Saudi backed forces.
1: Didn't they have 20 years to try to get their Yemen problem taken care of, and they weren't able to do it?
0: Weren't able to do it, yeah.
1: Starved people to death and destroying the nation, and they still didn't get it done. I don't know what this is going to accomplish, because they survived that, the last 20 years of blockades. So
0: yeah, and I think they were hoping maybe that they could get that area of the strait back. It does not at least appear to, so far anyway, be they haven't had a lot of success gaining any ground. As a matter of fact, the Yemeni forces, fighting the Saudi-backed forces, have mined the strait now. So, yeah, Houthi spokesman, progress. No progress made, repelled all Saudi-backed troop advancements in the strait itself. So we'll see. We'll see how things play out. We'll see what Monday brings. I want you to have a great weekend. 800-951-0592.

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6: 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I grew up in Florida. Look no further than the Cuban Missile Crisis for a reminder of how important communication can be. 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The Senate should pass it, and President Trump ought to sign the AM Radio for Every Vehicle Act. It turns out that's important. I'm Albert Mobler.
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7: Calling all true patriots, Larry Elder here, the Sage from South Central. October 22nd, Phoenix, one night, and I am coming to Arizona for the Battleground Tour, and I've got a lot to say. President Trump is winning. The border is locked down. America is fighting back. But the radical left and the DSA socialists are not done. They're coming for the ballot box this November, and Arizona is their target. I took on Gavin Newsom in California. I know exactly what these people are capable of. And I'm telling you right now, we cannot let our guard down for a single second. On October 22nd, join Seth Leibson, Mike Gallagher, and me on stage in Phoenix for the Battleground Tour, a live, fired-up evening for people who are awake, engaged, and ready to fight for everything we've won. 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

0: Good afternoon and welcome to the Narrow Path radio broadcast. My name is Steve Gregg and we're on live Monday through Friday at this same time to take your phone calls, and we're taking them today. And I just might mention that I'm traveling, not just in general, I'm traveling at this very moment on a freeway. I've never done this before. In 29 years of broadcasting, I've never tried to do the show on a freeway. Now, while I'm driving, I just flew in from Michigan just before the program, and I was trying to get someplace where we could do the show from, and the traffic just, we were caught in traffic, so I thought, well, I'm going to do it right here from the car. We'll see how it works. Of course, when I do it like this, I have to be feeding through the internet from a portable hotspot, you know, cellular portable hotspot, which is what I'm doing. And so as long as we have cellular service on this route, and I've been checking it for the next last 10 minutes, it's been pretty steady, we should be able to do the show normal. Now, I've got the studio running a recorded program from the past in the background, and if I lose contact, they're going to turn it up. And so we could have just played a recorded program altogether. I thought, well, if I can do any or all of the program live, I always prefer to do that. So we are live, and I'm on a freeway in Southern California, and it's only 2 o'clock here, but the traffic is crawling, which is pretty standard. If you want to give us a call, our lines are full. Don't call. You can take this number down, though, because you can call in a few minutes. There will be lines opened up. The number is 844-484-5737. That's 844-484-5737. Take that down, and in a few minutes, give us a call. If you have questions about the Bible or the Christian faith, or you want to disagree with the host, that's always something you can do here. So that's what we're doing, and we're running the show just like normal. I'm going to talk, first of all, to Tom from Pangburn, Arkansas. Tom, welcome to the Narrow Path, and thanks for calling.
1: Hey, thanks, Steve. I'm actually traveling down interstate myself, so glad to join you. My question today is about the Sabbath day. How should Christians treat the Sabbath day? Do we still observe the Sabbath on Saturdays? And when did we start worshiping on Sundays, which is commonly called the Lord's Day? We know that Paul continued to meet with the Jews in the synagogues on the Sabbath day, trying to convince them of Christ. So we know Paul was going to the synagogues. My question is, how are we as Christians to treat the Sabbath day, or is every day the Sabbath day now that we're in the new covenant?
0: Right, right. Well, we need to treat the Sabbath day, I think, the way we treat other ritual things from the law of Moses. We see them as past. They were fulfilled. All the ritual laws, the holy days, the dietary restrictions, the you know, the sacrifices, all those things were part of the Old Covenant. And the New Covenant has come, and the New Testament writers treat the Sabbath as if it's, you know, you can take it or leave it. Now, I realize that Sabbath keepers would be shocked to hear that, but they might want to read the New Testament once in a while. The Apostle Paul said, in Colossians 2, 15 and 16, said, or 16 and 17, let no one judge you concerning what you eat or drink, or the keeping of festivals or new moons or Sabbath days. He said these things were a shadow, like so many of the things. Everything, all the rituals of the Old Testament were a shadow of Christ. But he said, Christ has come. And so when he heard that there were Christians in the Roman church, some of them were observing a holy day and some were not, and it was a tension that they had between each other, not Paul and them, but the two sides in the church, Paul wrote to them and said in Romans 14:5, he said, one man esteems one day above another, other men esteem every day alike. And he says, let everyone be fully persuaded in his own mind. Now, if someone says he wasn't talking about the Sabbath, I think the burden of proof would be on them to say so. I think that the indication in Romans is that there's strife between Jewish and Christian, Jewish and Gentile Christians. And so he's trying to tell them to give each other liberty. Jewish Christians probably were inclined to keep the Sabbath. Gentiles, not so much. But the point is, the ones who are not keeping a holy day are not keeping any holy days, so including Sabbath. He says they're keeping every day alike. They esteem every day alike. Well, if every day is alike, then one of them isn't a holy day. They're all holy days. And my understanding is what you suggested earlier. Every day to the Christian is a holy day. It's not that the Sabbath has been demoted to the level of other days. It's that all the other days have been elevated. You know, what day is there that we shouldn't have as a holy day in the New Testament? In the Old Testament, people gave a tithe of their income. But in the New Testament, the Bible says we forsake all that we have. In the Old Testament, they had certain days that they had to keep holy. But in the New Testament, every day is holy. God is with us all the time. So the New Testament does not teach that we have to keep a Sabbath. Now, Jesus and Paul both preached on Sabbath days in the synagogue. But that's a very good example of them not keeping the Sabbath, because they preached every other day. And the idea of the Sabbath was you do your regular work 6 days a week, and you don't do it on the Sabbath. Well, when Jesus and Paul preached in the synagogues, that was their regular work. They did it all the other days, too. They weren't observing the Sabbath. They were evangelizing Jews on that day, as they did other days. So the idea is that, they evangelized people every day, but the place to find a Jewish group of people to evangelize was the synagogue on the Sabbath. Now, when did we start keeping the Sunday as a holy day? I don't know exactly when it started, but there is reference to a meeting that the Christians held on Sunday, the first day of the week. In the book of Acts, when Paul came to Tyre, they had a Sunday night meeting. They said it was the first day of the week, which is Sunday, and Paul preached there. Now, it doesn't say there that they met regularly on Sundays. They might have. We're just told it happened to be a Sunday when they had that meeting. That may be because Paul was leaving the next day. They had the meeting, and it just happened to be, Sunday. But, some people point to that since it mentions they met on a Sunday. The first day of the week is what they call it. That sometimes that may reflect the early Christian practice of meeting on Sunday instead of on Sabbath. And we know from the church fathers that that was the case. I mean, Sunday was what they called the Lord's Day. And most of their meetings were on Sunday after a while. And we don't have any reason to believe they kept Sabbath. Now, I think some pope, or other, later on in a later century, declared that Sunday is the new Sabbath. But the Bible certainly would never say that. And even the Christians who kept Sunday didn't call it the new Sabbath. Even in the New Testament, when the Christians were no longer necessarily Sabbath keepers, they still call that day the Sabbath when they talk about it. Not because they're saying we're Sabbath observant, but because that's the name of the day for the Jews. It's the Sabbath, just like saying Saturday. So, I mean, there are people very confused. Many Christians are very confused about the Sabbath keeping, and some of them have said, well, we need to keep Sunday on the Sabbath, or keep the Sabbath Sunday. But the Bible never authorized that. That is to say, never called it Sabbath. And frankly, most people who say they keep the Sabbath on Sunday really don't. But then I think a lot of people who keep the Sabbath on Saturday don't. In the old days, you couldn't light a fire on the Sabbath. You couldn't walk more than a mile on the Sabbath. I mean, Sabbath keeping was very restrictive. And most people who say they're Sabbath keeping, they're not. But, I mean, if people want to, it certainly does no harm to a person to rest one day a week. In fact, some people say it's very good for you to do so. And most of the people who keep Sabbath on Saturday that tell me I should keep the Sabbath, they testify that it's been very good for their spiritual life and so forth. So I'm not going to deny that it might be refreshing to take a day off. But as far as some kind of obligation The Bible does not ever say that Christians have an obligation to keep Sabbath. That's the only one of the Ten Commandments we could say that Jesus never enforced. Jesus never underscored or said, you know, his disciples should do it. And he himself was constantly doing things that the Pharisees interpreted as breaking the Sabbath. In fact, even the Apostle John interpreted it as him breaking the Sabbath. In John chapter 5, verse 17, it says Jesus broke the Sabbath. And that's one of the reasons that the Pharisees wanted to kill him, because he not only broke the Sabbath, it says, but also he called himself the Son of God. So John tells us this is not, he's not telling us the Pharisees thought he broke the Sabbath. John tells us he broke the Sabbath. That's John's own narration. So now if someone says, well, I mean, Sabbath keepers, they always say, no, Jesus could never have broken the Sabbath. Well, since the Bible says he did, you might want to rethink that. But they say, but he'd be sinning and Jesus can't sin. No, he didn't sin. For him to break the Sabbath was not a sin. That's the very point he made. They accused him of sinning because he worked on the Sabbath, which is what you're not supposed to do. And he always argued that he had every right to do it. He's not like everybody. He was the Lord of the Sabbath. And therefore, he was over the Sabbath. He was not under the Sabbath law. And, you know, just like, I mean, the example I usually give, so our regular listeners probably have heard it many times, you know, when a policeman is chasing a criminal on the freeway and his lights are on, his siren's blaring, he's going 100 miles an hour chasing the guy, he's breaking the speed limit. He's doing what is unlawful for people to do. Even for him to do in his private life, he can't do it. But in those circumstances, he's above it. He doesn't have to observe it. And Jesus didn't have to observe it. He was the Lord of it, the Lord of the Sabbath. And, you know, if people say that he had to keep the Sabbath to avoid sinning, they obviously are not thinking the way the New Testament writers did or the way Jesus did. So I think this is something that underscores a blind spot many Christians have about the difference between the Old Covenant and the New Covenant, and for that matter, the Lordship of Jesus. So those are my thoughts on that. I hope that clarifies a few things. Thank you. Greg in Issaquah, Washington, welcome to The Narrow Path.
2: Hi, Steve. Yes, I have a question. I got to kind of set up the question here, but I was listening to a sermon on Sunday on Acts 19, or the filling of the Holy Spirit. And yeah, then shortly thereafter, in verse 8, it talked about that he contended for the kingdom of God. And so I saw in the new light here that this filling of the Holy Spirit is associated somehow with the kingdom of God. And I remembered in Acts 2, after Christ being exalted to the right hand of the Father, he distributed the Holy Spirit to the believers. So am I understanding this correctly, that that the outpouring of the Holy Spirit is to be associated with the kingdom of God, and that who would I listen to, or who would you recommend I hear? I know Ladd or somebody was a teacher on the kingdom of God, but that's my two questions.
0: Yeah, George Eldon Ladd wrote on the gospel of the kingdom, and so have many authors, including myself. I don't know if you know, I wrote a two-volume work on the kingdom of God called Empire of the Risen Son, books 1 and 2, which I consider to be the most comprehensive work on the subject, because I don't write many books, and when I do, I always try to, before I write a book, I check to see if somebody else has already written the book I'm going to write. You know, I want to see if, I don't want to reinvent the wheel, you know, and there's so many good authors that I like, and I would never want to write on the subjects they've written on, because they've done an excellent job. Ladd did a good job. I have little areas of disagreement from Ladd, but I'm in general in the same camp with him. I like Philip Morrill. His book, I think, is called The Gospel of the Kingdom. It is excellent. But many others have written on it. But I think my books cover more. I have, it's, you know, two volumes that are about 400 pages each. I don't know if anyone's written more extensively on that I have read that I would recommend it instead. So I would just suggest my books, Empire of the Risen Son. And one reason is you don't have to buy them. if you go to our website, you can listen to the audiobook for free, and both books. And I would suggest if you're interested in the Kingdom of God that you do so. Now, I have also at our website, I have a lecture series that I gave long ago, but it's still there, on the Kingdom of God. And you are right. Everything in the New Testament has to do with the Kingdom of God. It was the only message Jesus preached, was the Kingdom of God. And the outpouring of the Holy Spirit was one of the features that the Old Testament prophets said would accompany the Messiah and his kingdom. So, you know, Peter quotes Joel, but Isaiah also, certainly. Zechariah talks about the Spirit being poured out. And there are others that talk about God pouring out the Spirit that's associated with the coming of Christ's kingdom, which came when Christ came. And so Peter pointed that out at Pentecost. Yeah, you know, these prophecies about the outpouring of the Spirit, they've happened. This is it. So your perception is correct. And if you're looking for resources on that subject, my books can be purchased, not from me. I don't sell them. You can purchase them from Amazon, but if you just want to listen to the audiobooks, they're free from my website, thenarrowpath.com. Yeah. There's a tab there that says books. Mm-hmm. So that's what I would recommend. There's also, as I say, a lecture series at my website, free, on the Kingdom of God.
2: Right. Yeah, I think the church is missing it then. They're missing the idea of the importance of the Kingdom of God, that of Christ. Is it this to the idea of Christ's reign and rule?
0: That is exactly correct. The Kingdom of God refers to the fact that God, in fulfilling his promises that he made to Israel through the prophets, has raised up a king of the line of David, as he promised David that he would do, and has set him on David's throne. Now, this throne is in heaven at the right hand of God. And that's what the apostles taught. That's what the sermons in Acts tell their audiences. That is, that this is the fulfillment of those promises. In fact, Jesus' first preaching that's recorded in Mark 1, 14 and 15, but especially verse 15, it says his first recorded words in Mark are, the time is fulfilled and the kingdom of God has arrived or has drawn near. Repent, therefore, and believe the gospel. So, obviously, the time has arrived means it's a fulfillment of an expected hope. And that's exactly what it was. Throughout the Old Testament, the prophets, and even for that matter, David and so forth, anticipated the Messiah coming and reigning, and that the people of God would be his subjects. And together, king and subjects makes a kingdom. So the Kingdom of God is currently Jesus is reigning from heaven, the Bible says, sitting at the right hand of God until he makes all his enemies his footstool. So, yeah, your instincts, I believe, are correct, and you might want to look into some of those resources. John in Kent, Washington, welcome to The Narrow Path. Thanks for calling.
3: Yeah, thanks, Steve. Just one quick question about Deuteronomy 18, where it talks about the test of a prophet, and I was wondering how, if it's necessary or if he could use that same standard for people that proclaim that they're modern-day apostles or word of faith that say people are healed when they really aren't. I know you've talked about it on some of your lectures, but right. I just want to hear your thoughts about that.
0: Well, that's a good point. Yeah, the Deuteronomy 18 says that you know that a person's not a real prophet if he prophesies something and it doesn't come true. He says that's not the word that the Lord is giving, so he's mm-hmm. not a real prophet. Now, when we talk about word of faith teachers, they clearly, they may not be prophets, but they're teaching something that's not true. And once again, it could be shown not to be true. It's interesting because so many doctrines, you can't tell if they're true or not. You just have to see them in the Bible and believe them. Like, let's say the doctrine of the Trinity. Well, someone may teach that the Trinity is true. Someone may teach that it's false. But what is there in our experience in life that will tell us whether that's a true doctrine or not? Well, probably not much, but when someone says Jesus heals us all, his stripes, carried all our sicknesses from us, and all we have to do is confess it and make a positive confession and we'll be well, you can try that. See how well that works. And you can find out immediately if that's true. So it's sort of like testing prophets. You can test the teaching. If he says, yeah, try this, confess you're well and you will be well. Well, that's not really a prophecy, but it's kind of predicting something will happen. And if it doesn't happen, it's clear that they're not telling the truth. Now, as far as false apostles, you know, I don't know how many of them are, you know, there are false prophets, certainly, and there were in biblical times. But it says Jesus is speaking in Revelation chapter 2 to the church of Ephesus, and he commends them because he says, you have tested those who say they are apostles and are not, but who lie, and found them liars. So that was a good thing. Jesus told them they were good and diligent in testing people who say they're apostles. And I think we should. A lot of people, just because they like somebody's teaching or they're drawn to the movement that somebody heads up, you know, if that person claims to be an apostle, they just take it at face value. But, you know, I think we should be like the Ephesian church in that respect, that they tested those who said they're prophets, apostles. Now, we test the prophets. Of course, Paul said that in 1 Corinthians 14. He said, let the prophets speak two or three and let the others judge. And also in 1 John 4, 1, John said, beloved, do not believe every spirit, but test the spirits whether they're of God, because many false prophets are gone out into the world. So, you know, we test prophets, we test apostles, and we can test teachers insofar as they say something will happen, you know, and it doesn't. So it seems to me that people who claim things to be true and then they're shown not to be true, they're showing great disrespect to the Word of God to continue to just go on as if what they said God said, you know, was true when it turned out not to be. You know, the Jehovah's Witnesses claim that the Watchtower Society is God's prophet in the earth, but they have predicted the second coming of Christ on certain dates in history. For example, 1914 and 1925 were among several dates, different dates, that they predicted Jesus would return, and he didn't. So, you know, you'd think, okay, so they say they're the prophet of God. They say this is going to happen on that date. It doesn't happen on that date. They show they're false prophets. Why would their movement even continue? Why would anyone listen to them? And I think it's because people honor certain teachers more than they honor the Word of God. Because if a teacher says, this is what the Word of God says, and it isn't, they are demeaning the Word of God. They're turning it into a lie. You know, it's blasphemous, I think. So, testing all those kind of things, whenever it can be tested by experience, I think that's a helpful thing to use to eliminate false teachers and such. All right. Thank you for your call. Bart in Hillsboro, Oregon, welcome to The Narrow Path. Thanks for calling.
4: Yes, thank you. Two questions. 2 Corinthians 5:10 about the judgment seat of Christ. That seems a little confusing to me. It sounds as if there's a hierarchy of rewards in heaven, and it seems to conflict with the parable of the farmer hiring the laborers. They get the same reward whether they're hired early or late. I was wondering if you could explain that to me.
0: Yeah, that parable.
4: Question after that.
0: Okay, that parable, which is in Matthew 20, talks about a landowner who has a vineyard. And he hires laborers in the morning and promises them a wage, which was a typical day's wage people would get in those days, which was a denarius. And then later in the day, he hired more people. And then later he hired more. And then even an hour before closing time, he hired some more. But he didn't tell the others how much they're going to get. He told the first group they could get a denarius. But when the group who'd been working all day saw that other guys were coming in, they assumed they wouldn't get as much. But it turns out that when he paid everybody at the end of the day, they all got a denarius, and the ones who worked all day complained about it. And he said, well, listen, I promised you a denarius, so that's what you got. You shouldn't complain if I'm merciful and generous toward these other people, too. Anyway, you're saying that sounds like it contradicts the idea, another idea you find in Scripture, that on the Day of Judgment, the righteous will be rewarded differently from each other. Jesus said in one parable that some servants, after the judgment, will be given charge over five cities, and others will be given charge over 10 cities. He doesn't go into more detail, but it makes it very clear that not everyone has the same assignment or the same reward in the judgment, if they're righteous. Because some accomplish more, some do more, some are more dedicated. I mean, I would think it. I would hate it if I got the same reward that George Mueller got when he did about 10 times as much for the kingdom as I have done. You know, I would think that's unfair. He should get more, not me. But what the servants got that was all the same was salvation, that he saved people as readily who got saved practically on their deathbed as those who'd been saved all their lives. I think that's the point he's making. And so it's not really he's denying that there's rewards. He's making a different point about the judgment. People who've only been saved a short time are still going to be just as saved. Hey, you have another question? I'm going to put you on hold. I have to take a break, but then we'll come back. We have another half hour coming. 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My name is Steve Gregg. 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I'll be back in 30 seconds, and then we'll take some more calls.
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0: Welcome back to the Narrow Path radio broadcast. My name is Steve Gregg, and we're live for another half hour taking your calls. If you have questions about the Bible or the Christian faith, or you have areas you want to disagree with the host, feel free to give me a call. We have one line open at the moment. The rest are full. The number is 844-484-5737. Now, before the break, we were talking to Bart from Hillsboro, Oregon, and he had a question which we answered. He has a second question. I'm going back to him now. Bart, welcome back. What was your second question?
1: Yeah, regarding the so-called temptation of Christ. To me, temptation means you're enticed by something that you would desire. For example, I can be tempted by a steak, but I can't be tempted by Brussels sprouts. And it would seem that since Jesus was presented these options by the devil, would it be more accurate just to say he was tested rather than tempted? Because it would seem like he was tempted, he would be sinning. Because it's after a woman, for example.
0: No, temptation is different than sin. Yeah, the Bible says in James, every man is tempted when he's drawn away of his lusts and enticed. And when lust conceives, it brings forth sin. And sin, when it is finished, brings forth death. So temptation is not the same thing as sin. Temptation is the suggestion of sin. And is it appealing to something that someone wants? Typically it is. I agree with you. There are some sins I could not be tempted with because they simply don't appeal to me, though there are others that do. But they don't appeal to my heart, my spirit. They appeal to my flesh. And the Bible indicates that we all have fleshly desires, and these are what make us vulnerable to be tempted. But we don't have to sin, even when we're tempted. Jesus had a flesh, too. He had a human flesh. He had all the same glands that human beings have, all the same weakness, physical strength weaknesses and appetites that humans have. Now, for example, the first temptation, the Bible says he was hungry. And the devil said, why don't you turn these rocks into bread? Well, Jesus had been fasting for 40 days and was really hungry. He must have desired food. And to say, why don't you turn these rocks into bread? That apparently was a momentary temptation. He turned it away. And that's what we should do when we're tempted. When we know that something we would like is being suggested to us, but it's not right, we have to turn it away. And then we never end up sinning by it. But we do sin when we agree to it. That's when lust conceives, it brings forth sin. I think it means that when you agree with what your lusts are saying instead of resisting them. So, was Jesus tempted by women? There's every reason to believe he could have been. The Bible says in Hebrews he was tempted in all points, as we are, yet without sin. So, I mean, that makes it very clear that temptation is not sin. He had all the temptations we do, but he didn't sin. Now, you're thinking that if a person desires a woman and to have that woman would be a sin, then the desire itself is a sin. And I think you're basing that on Jesus saying if a man looks at a woman to lust after her, he commits adultery in his heart. Well, looking at a woman to lust after her is an action, not a desire. He's cultivating a desire. If you know that if you look at that woman, it's going to make you feel lustful, and so you do because you want to lust, then you've already agreed with that lust. In fact, you've welcomed it. Now, if you see something that you can't have, and you feel like I'd like to have that, and you say, wait a minute, but I can't have that. I'm not going to have that. God, that's not the will of God. I'm going to deny myself what I cannot have, and I'm going to be glad to stay pure. Well, then the temptation has been there because you saw it and you felt the desire for it, but you didn't submit to that desire. Some translations like the NIV have Jesus saying, whoever looks at a woman lustfully has committed adultery in his heart. And that's not true. The Bible doesn't say that. Jesus said, whoever looks at a woman to lust after her. That's different than seeing someone and feeling lust. It's looking at someone with the desire to cultivate lust. We see things all the time that we might like to have, but which God is denying us. Not only women, even food when you're fasting. And that's how Jesus' flesh was tested in the first instance. He was starving to death and hungry, and he was tempted to miraculously create food for himself. But he knew that wasn't the will of God. But feeling hunger for food was not a sin, and feeling attraction to a woman is not a sin. But you have to realize that if you do feel attraction to a woman and she's not your wife, and she's not available to become your wife, then you need to die to that. You need to put that away. You need to redirect your thoughts and your eyes. So that's not the same thing as Jesus sinning. Being tempted is not sin. But being, of course, one might say, well, where do you cross the line, especially with mental lust? Where do you cross the line from just being tempted to actually sinning? Well, I think Jesus said it's when you agree with it, when you do it, to do it. I think every man at some point in his life, and probably many times in his life, will, you know, be in a position to see a woman just in the environment, just in on the street or in his office. He has to work with her or whatever, and he feels, you know, that she is sexually attractive. But that doesn't mean he's sinning until he decides that he's going to fantasize about her and look at her and think about that. If he's looking at her to indulge those lusts, that's sin. But until he wants it, it's just a temptation. So that's where the line is drawn, I believe. All right, let's talk to Dale in Spokane, Washington. Dale, welcome to The Narrow Path.
2: Hi, Steve. Thanks for taking my call. Hey, uh-huh. Steve, I want to hear your thoughts on once saved, always saved. I cannot find anything in the Bible that backs that up.
0: Right. Yeah, well, nothing in the Bible says once saved, always saved. You're right. Of course, people who say that, they believe in once saved, always saved, they say that, well, once you've been born again, you can't be unborn. And what they're talking about is that, you know, if you become a believer, you get some kind of a permanent gift of salvation handed to you by God. And if you become an unbeliever later, you know, it's still yours. Now, people who say once saved, always saved usually mean that. They mean that, okay, here's a person who came to the Lord when he was a youth or a child, and got saved, as we say. But later in life, he just walked away from God and lived a pagan life. Never came back to Jesus at all. Now, the once saved, always saved doctrine often will say, well, he's still saved even though he never walked with God. Because God always, you know, though we're unfaithful, he still remains faithful. That's how they argue that. There's others, like Calvinists, who also believe you don't lose your salvation, but they would argue that differently. They'd say the person who seemed to accept Christ when he was young, but walked away and died in unbelief, he never really was saved. They'd say he never really was born again or regenerated, and that he proved it by walking away. Now, both of those doctrines have a certain attraction to them, but the Bible doesn't say either of those things to be true. The Bible talks about people who seem to be Christians for decades, following Paul as like companions in ministry and stuff, and you know, they walk away from God. And Jesus talked about people who believe for a while and they grow, but then they wither up under persecution and tribulation. He doesn't suggest at all that when they were growing before that they weren't really saved. But we are saved when we're abiding in Christ. Salvation is not something God can hand us, and then we can walk away from him and take it with us. Salvation is in him. We are saved by being in him. And as we abide in him, we remain in that condition. And, of course, abiding in him is the norm for believers. Jesus said, abide in me. And he compares it with the branches on a vine. He says, you're the branches, I'm the vine. If a branch abides in me, that is, remains in him, it'll produce much fruit. But he said it in verse 6 of John 15, if anyone does not remain in me, the word abide means remain, if anyone does not abide in me, he's cast forth as a branch and they gather them and burn them. This is not a picture of salvation. This is a picture of being lost. And when a branch is no longer attached to the vine, it no longer has in it the life that a branch receives from being in the vine. Every branch attached to the vine enjoys eternal life because Jesus has eternal life. But if a branch disattaches, then even though he was receiving eternal life when he was attached, he's no longer receiving eternal life. Eternal life is fed to us moment by moment as from Christ, as we are in him. That's what the Bible teaches. That statement, of course, comes from 1 John 5. I think it's verses 11 and 12. It said, this is the message that God has given to us, eternal life, and this life is in his Son. It's not somewhere else. You can't be somewhere other than in his Son and have it. The life is in his Son. He says, he that has the Son has life. He that does not have the Son does not have life. Now, what if you used to have the Son, but you don't now? Well, in that case, you don't have the Son, so you don't have life. So there's really nothing that teaches eternal security. There are promises that Jesus makes, but they are made to people who remain in him. Sometimes people point out that in John chapter 10, I think it's around verse 37, if I'm not mistaken, that Jesus said, you know, no one can pluck them out of my Father's hand. But the verses before that, he's talking about his sheep. And he actually defines his sheep. He says, my sheep hear my voice, and they follow me, and I give them eternal life. Okay. Those are all present tense verbs. Those who are his sheep are those who are hearing his voice and following him, and he is giving them eternal life. And the assumption is, of course, except in some kind of unusual cases, the sheep will continue to hear his voice and follow him. I mean, I think what we call Christians today are sometimes people who say a sinner's prayer, and then they're kind of on again, off again. And we think, well, you can't get saved and unsaved, you know, back and forth and back and forth, or born again and unborn again, then born again and unborn again. You're right. In the Bible, you didn't find people just jumping in and out of Christ all the time like some people who are raised in church do. I mean, some people go through several phases where they come to Christ, then they go off and live in sin and reject Christ, then they come back, and then they reject, or they have their ups and downs. In the early church, you had to make a commitment to Christ that was life-changing. If it wasn't life-changing, you weren't in. You weren't converted. The word convert means change. And so, if you're not changed, you're not a Christian. Now, if you are changed, it is possible to change back. But the change of being converted is so profound that it would be very difficult for someone who's really been converted to be lured back. Because the conversion changes your orientation, it changes your mind about things, and you're not just going to be slipping in and out of Christ every other day. You know, I mean, the Bible does warn us against apostatizing. So it's possible to do, and there are warnings about it, and we shouldn't pretend like they don't really constitute real danger. They do. But nothing in the Bible suggests you're going to be, you know, you might fall away from Christ tomorrow just by accidentally, but then later in life you come back, but you might fall again several hundred times in your lifetime. That's not what Christianity is. Christianity is you make a basic commitment for the rest of your life. It's like marriage. I mean, some people get married and divorced, married and divorced, married and divorced 3, 4, 5 times in a lifetime, but that's not normal marriage. Marriage is supposed to be for a lifetime. You know, marriage is supposed to happen only once. Now, there are sometimes cases where marriages end and another marriage begins, but that's not the norm. That's a result of, you know, the fall and stuff like that. We can't you know, present marriage to people as something that they can slip in and out of a lot, though it sometimes has happened to people. But marriage is a lifetime thing. Coming to Christ is a lifetime commitment. And if it's not a serious lifetime commitment, it's not made. It's not a commitment that's been made. So I do believe people can apostatize. I think they can lose their salvation if they deny Christ and depart from him. I don't think that every time a Christian sins, they've done that. Christians some Christians sin probably every day in some way or another. I was raised being told that we all sin many times and every day. And I just took that for granted, that that must be what the Bible teaches. It isn't. The Bible doesn't teach that Christians must sin every day. But I think the teachers were just telling me their testimony. I think they're describing their Christianity. Thankfully, we don't have to live that kind of Christianity. We can actually get saved and stay faithful. But even then, we can stumble and sin. And when we do, it doesn't mean we lost our salvation. It means that we need to maintain it. We need to repent. We need to get up and do better the next time. So I don't believe people lose their salvation when they sin. I believe if they lose it at all, it's because they deny Christ. And they turn from Christ. They decide that just as they initially decided to follow Christ, they make an equally determined decision to stop following Christ. That's what I understand it to mean. And when someone has made that decision, God honors it just as much as he honored it when they wanted to follow him. That would be my summary of eternal security, or my view about it. I believe I have eternal security, but it's not unconditional. As I abide in Christ, I'm eternally secure. And I have every intention to abide in him till the day I die. I've been doing it for, 65, 70 years? Something like that. I've been a Christian. And I can't think of any reason to change, ever. And I wouldn't. People, I think, are more tentative when they come to Christ. I think in their own minds and in their own hearts, they're more tentative, saying, yeah, I'll give this a try. This might be better than what I've been doing. Let's see how this works out. Now, I mean, that's tentative. I don't think that's a commitment to Christ. It's sort of like if a person says, I want to get married, but I think maybe I'll just kind of live with the person for a while. But that's not marriage. It's not even close to marriage. So I think a lot of people fall away who might not have even been saved in the first place, certainly. But those who are can be lured away, and that's why the Bible warns real Christians. In 1 Peter chapter 5, he says, you know, be vigilant, be sober. Your adversary, the devil, roams about like a roaring lion, seeking whom he may devour. Now, that's saying look out for yourself. It's not saying look out for others. You Christians, look out. The devil wants to devour you like a lion. Well, what does that look like? If a Christian can be said to have been devoured by Satan, I don't think they're still Christians. I think they've been devoured. At least that's what the words of the scriptures would suggest to me. I appreciate your call, brother. Let's talk to Corey in Seattle, Washington next. Corey, welcome to The Narrow Path. Thanks for calling.
3: Hi, Steve. I had a question about kind of baptism. I'm relatively new to Christianity over the last year. Started my walk with God, and he's called me to baptism, and I just don't really know what it looks like. You know, from the church's standpoint, I've attended a church, and they have kind of like a testimony and a form and some questions. And I'm just curious what it looks like for somebody coming to Christ, what baptism process looks like.
0: So you've recently come to Christ, and you've not been baptized yet, but you're planning to?
3: Yeah, correct.
0: Okay. Are you going to a church now?
3: I am.
0: Are they planning to baptize you soon?
3: I would hope so. I've been attending for about 6 weeks and taking some classes
0: you've requested it. Okay, just wondering. Because some people want to know about baptism, but they're not in a church. They don't actually have any connections with anyone who would actually baptize them. So I would say the church you go to, which I don't know what it is, would have their own, ritual associated with it. The Bible only says that we should be baptized and must be baptized. It doesn't say what the ritual is, but we should be baptized in the name. Some of the churches do it in the name of Jesus, and some do it in the name of the Father and the Son and the Holy Spirit. Both are scriptural ways to do it. Jesus, in Matthew chapter 28 and verse 20, said that baptize them in the name of the Father and the Son and the Holy Spirit. But when we read in the book of Acts how Peter and others baptized people, it says they baptized them in the name of Jesus. So both formulas are used by different churches. Now, if someone says, why is there a contradiction between those two passages? I don't think there is. I think the name singular of the Father, Son, and Holy Spirit was understood by the disciples to mean the name of Jesus. Jesus is, you know, it says in Colossians 2:9, all the fullness of the Godhead dwelt in Jesus bodily. You know, so the whole Godhead is named Jesus in a sense. Now, I'm not a Jesus only, which you probably know what that means, but some listeners would. But while I'm not a Jesus only, I do believe that the fullness of the Godhead dwelt in Jesus, and therefore, when the disciples heard the name of the Father, Son, and Holy Spirit, the only name they knew to use would be the name of Jesus. So your church will probably do it in the name of the Father, Son, and Holy Spirit. Now, what kind of church are you attending, could I ask?
3: It is a Bible-based evangelical.
0: Okay, so they're gonna immerse you probably, right?
3: Yeah, it's a water immersion. I asked about speaking tongues and if that's something that they practice. Not that I have an opinion or a viewpoint on it. I'm still kind of finding out what the truths are to it all. So I just wanted to kind of be able to look at this one church I've started attending and know whether or not this is kind of normal or if this is something that's off the wall. And it seems like it is normal based off of following the other teachings of, you know, what you've provided and other sermons and other churches. But,
0: yeah,
3: I appreciate you answering that.
0: Yeah, the reason I asked what kind of church is because there are some other kinds of churches that will just pour water over the head or just sprinkle.

0: Holy Spirit. Now, if it's a United Pentecostal church, they'll just say, I baptize you in the name of Jesus Christ. But, you know, I think either formula has, you know, equally biblical basis. So it's, I wouldn't be concerned about that. Now, when you asked them about speaking in tongues, what did they say about that?
1: The pastor went into kind of an explanation of the difference of, you know, charismatics, and I can't give you a good enough explanation.
0: Okay,
1: he broke it down.
0: Yeah, so this church is not a charismatic church, right?
1: No.
0: Okay.
1: No.
0: So, yeah, so they'll just baptize you in water and say, praise God, God bless you, pray over you, and that's what will happen. Now, if you're in a charismatic or Pentecostal church, they might also, after you're baptized in water, lay hands on you to pray for you to be baptized secondarily, baptized in the Holy Spirit. Now, I believe in the baptism of the Holy Spirit, and I believe that the early Christians baptized in water and ministered the baptism of the Holy Spirit on the same occasion with their converts. But, you know, getting water baptized, you can always get baptized in the Spirit, you know, on your own. If you're in a church that doesn't believe in that as something separate, you can get that elsewhere. I was baptized in water when I was 12 years old at a Baptist church, and they didn't follow the baptism of the Holy Spirit stuff. So, and in fact, I never heard of it when I was there. Later, somebody else laid hands on me for me to be baptized in the Spirit on another occasion in my life. I think ideally it should happen when you're baptized in water, but if it happens later, it's not the end of the world. So anyway, I'm not sure. Every church doesn't do it quite the same, but I'm assuming if it's a Bible church, it's probably not much different than the Baptist church I was in. So they'll put you under the water. They'll probably have you give testimony. They might ask you to share how you got saved and what Jesus means to you. Or they might simply lead you and say, do you believe that Jesus is the Son of God, you know, who died for your sins, rose again? And you'll say, I do. And they'll count that to be your testimony. Different churches do different things. And there's not just one way to do it that's prescribed in the Bible.
1: I see.
0: All right.
1: They definitely are asking, you know, share testimony and stuff like that. So I appreciate you giving some clarity on what to expect on that. Thank you very much.
0: All right, brother. Thanks for calling. And God bless you.
1: Bye-bye.
0: Bye now. Let's see here. We're almost out of time, but let's see. Lauren in Manhattan, Kansas. Welcome to the Narrow Path. We only have a couple minutes, I'm afraid.
2: Hi, Steve. Be real quick. I'll be brief with it. Regarding oneness, modalism, and Unitarianism, is it apostasy? And how best can a Christian advocate for the Trinity when reproving these doctrines?
0: Well, if you'd like to hear my arguments for the Trinity, I have a lecture on that at thenarrowpath.com under the tab that says Topical Lectures. There's a series of lectures called Knowing God, and there's a lecture or two about the Trinity, and I go into it in detail. We only have a couple minutes here. I can't go much into it, but even if we had 10 minutes, I couldn't go into it as much as I do there. So I'd suggest you listen to that lecture. As far as oneness people, modalist people, they would be called heretical by orthodox people. But orthodox and heretical are terms that are kind of, they're not really biblical terms in the sense that they're used. The Bible doesn't say how much a person has to understand the Trinity correctly to be a Christian. Although, of course, if we want to know God, we want to know him the best we can. So, I mean, I believe the Trinity is a true doctrine, and I believe that modalism and oneness are missing some of the points of what the Bible says on the subject. But they're not missing some points that I think would, you know, condemn them to hell. Jesus never actually described the Trinity to anybody, at least not on record, and neither did the apostles. It's never actually described in Scripture. People who believe in the Trinity, like myself, do so because you put together clues from all over the Bible, and it seems like the only way that they can all fit together is by a doctrine of Trinity, which is why I believe the Trinity is true. But you don't actually find one verse anywhere or one passage that explains the Trinity, which seems to make it rather excusable if somebody hasn't figured it out and hasn't understood it correctly. And the Bible never makes a correct understanding of the Trinity.

0: to be a test of salvation. Although many Christians do. The Bible doesn't do that. Jesus didn't do that. Or the apostles. Hey, I'm out of time. I hope that helps you a bit. I'm sorry I didn't have more time to talk about this with you. 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
13: God has declared a day by which He will judge the world in righteousness, and He has appointed a man to make the judgment. And He has assured us who that man is by raising him from the dead. And because of this, He calls all men everywhere to repent that they would not face the judgment.
14: 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In today's episode, Pastor Brian shares the second half of a lesson from John chapter 5. Dr. Chappell asks the question, does Jesus only help those who seek Him? 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And while you're there, look for Pastor Brian's book, The Multi-Generational Church Crisis. This compelling book asks the question of the church, what could be accomplished in the name of Christ if we could better understand each other? Let's hear now from Dr. Brian Chappell as he shares the second half of the lesson, Leaping for Joy.
13: In previous weeks, as we've been looking at the life of Jesus unfolding by His meeting various persons, there's been a common pattern. While the circle keeps expanding of the people that He will deal with, remember, family, friends, faith leaders, half-race related persons, and finally, an enemy, the common denominator of all of those persons is they have asked for help. In every case, they have come to Jesus saying, can you tell us something more? Can you help us in some way? The question today is that all? Are those the only people that Jesus will help? Those who in some measure come seeking Him. Is that all? John 5, verses 1 through 18. After this, there was a feast of the Jews, and Jesus went up to Jerusalem. Now, there is in Jerusalem by the sheep gate a pool in Aramaic called Bethesda, which has five roofed colonnades. In these lay a multitude of invalids, blind, lame, and paralyzed. One man was there who'd been an invalid for 38 years. When Jesus saw him lying there and knew that he had already been there a long time, he said to him, "Do you want to be healed?" The sick man answered him, "Sir, I have no one to put me into the pool when the water is stirred up, and while I am going, another steps down before me." Jesus said to him, "Get up, take your bed and walk." And at once the man was healed, and he took up his bed and walked. Now that day was the Sabbath. So the Jews said to the man who had been healed, "It is the Sabbath, and it is not lawful for you to take up your bed." But he answered them, "The man who healed me, that man said to me, 'Take up your bed and walk.'" They asked him, "Who is the man who said to you, 'Take up your bed and walk?'" Now the man who had been healed did not know who it was, for Jesus had withdrawn, as there was a crowd in the place. Afterwards, Jesus found him in the temple and said to him, "See, you are well. Sin no more, that nothing worse may happen to you." The man went away and told the Jews that it was Jesus who had healed him. And this was why the Jews were persecuting Jesus, because he was doing these things on the Sabbath. But Jesus answered them, "My Father is working until now, and I am working." This was why the Jews were seeking all the more to kill him, because not only was he breaking the Sabbath, but he was even calling God his own Father, making himself equal with God. Let's pray together. Heavenly Father, the blessing of seeing your Son in the Word inspired by the Holy Spirit is understanding how broad is his reach, how wide the door that he throws to those who would seek after him. But now we even begin to understand that he would be seeking those who do not seek him nor even recognize him. So great is his grace. There may be even such persons here this day, Father, who are not seeking him, but by his Spirit he is seeking them this day. Would you so work with your Spirit and Word to open hearts to you? We pray in Jesus' name. Amen. You're well aware that there's a debate going on, and verse 16 talks about it. The Jews were persecuting Jesus because he was doing these things on the Sabbath. But verse 17, Jesus answered them, "My Father is working until now, and I am working." There were all these rules for the Sabbath observance. And yet Jesus is saying, no, listen, these things that you are establishing are actually hurting my Father's purposes. He has been working up until now, and I am going to keep working as he was. In which case, he is saying he is Lord of the Sabbath. It doesn't rule over him. He rules over it. But what was the purpose of the Sabbath? The name itself means, do you know what? Rest. He came to give people rest. What did he give this man in the account rest from? 38 years of racing to the pool. Get there. It's absolute futility. And he is serving a religion that is futility as well. Telling him if you just keep certain rules that everything will be okay with God. And he's saying, how many rules? When's that going to end? It's all futility. And Jesus says instead, I come to give you I am Lord of the Sabbath. It is not meant to rule you. You are to be at rest. If you have a life in which you're experiencing futility, you know the wonder of that mercy. I have a friend, a pastor, who has recently written a letter by a couple in his church, and they talked about some of the futility that they were experiencing. They said this, "Pastor, this year marked a decade of hard work and perseverance that has culminated in the fulfillment of lifelong dreams and goals. However, this year also marked our individual struggles over issues of health and mortality and heartache and loss. We have reflected on the past not with exuberance, but with an all-encompassing weariness from the seemingly voracious chronic problems of life that daily eat away at our heart and soul. At the very depth of what we have experienced, we woke up one day and said, it's too much. Too much heartache, too much sadness. We have to make a change. We can't keep going down this futile path. And that is what Jesus is saying. I have come to give you rest. Come to me, all you who labor and are heavy laden, and I will give you rest. If there is a day that we should feel the weight of that, it ought to be this day in which we are celebrating veterans who have given life and service for the sake of this nation, and 22 of whom will take their lives today and every day if the pattern completes itself for what's happened this last year. 22 veterans a day in this nation will take their lives. Haunted by demons of the past, difficulties of the present, frustrations about the future. I don't know it all. I've not lived a life to in any way complain or point finger. I will just tell you, there is no greater evidence of people who know absolute futility and are saying, can't I find some relief from this? And when Jesus says, I am Lord of the Sabbath, he is saying, will you come and get some rest? I cannot tell you how it shakes me to recognize I know there are people listening to me right now who are questioning whether their lives should continue, who are facing such a degree of futility that they are questioning right now whether anything I'm saying is true, anything in this world is worth holding on to. And I say to you, what Jesus is saying with a heart that is so big that even if you're not reaching out to him, he is speaking to you, is he is saying, I am coming to give you rest. It's not you're making yourself right with me. It's not qualifying. It's now somehow getting the approval of the world. You can have the love of God eternal and forgiveness and acceptance regardless of the past or the present. And you can have some rest because he's Lord of the Sabbath and he came to give you rest.
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16: It may seem hard for younger Christians to believe, but people over 50 were raised during an era when 90% of Americans identified as Christian. These older believers were once part of a majority group that understood the mission of the church was to take control of our culture, to halt its evils. At the same time, Christians under 50 have lived their entire lives perceiving themselves as a minority that needs to make credible their faith to a secular, pluralistic culture. These distinct experiences and perceptions have a profound impact on the priorities different generations have for church ministry. It's no wonder that younger and older believers don't always see eye to eye. 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And now, more from Brian Chappell on today's Unlimited Grace.
13: He's Lord of the Sabbath, and he came to give you rest. It may be hard to understand. It may be hard to understand, and so that is why the apostle presses on to new territory he's not been in yet in this passage, to tell us that we should be grateful, not just because of a wonderful, merciful order of grace, not even because of a merciful rest from the difficulties of this world. We begin to understand the degree and the power of that when we recognize he also talks about a merciful warning. What if you don't have this rest? Then what? Interesting words that Jesus says in verse 14. Afterwards, when Jesus finds this invalid man in the temple, he said to him, "See, you're well. Sin no more, that nothing worse may happen to you." Well, goodness, he's been an invalid for 38 years. How much worse can it get? Verse 25 tells you how much worse it can get. Jesus is speaking, and later, after he has been persecuted by Jewish authorities, he says, "Truly, truly, I say to you, an hour is coming and is now here when the dead will hear the voice of the Son of God, and those who hear will live. For as the Father has life in himself, so he has granted the Son also to have life in himself, and he has given him authority to execute judgment because he is the Son of Man. Do not marvel at this, for an hour is coming when all who are in the tombs will hear his voice and come out, those who have done good to resurrection of life and those who have done evil to the resurrection of judgment." There will be another day when Jesus will say, "Get up." He will say it to the entire world, and he will say it to those who are alive and those who are already in their graves. There is coming a day of resurrection, and Jesus has the power of life in himself. He's proven it here to say, "Get up." But he will even speak to people like this man who is evidenced in this particular account. Because he's an invalid, we give him lots of sympathy. But there is a path he is going down for which we should take deep warning. We got just a little sense of his character in verse 7. Do you remember? After Jesus asked the question, "Do you want to be healed?" the sick man answered him, "Sir, I have no one to put me into the pool when the water stirred." No, that wasn't the question. "Do you want to be healed?" And what he does is he begins to blame other people for his condition. The blame will continue. Verse 10. The Jews said to the man who had been healed, "It's the Sabbath. It's not lawful for you to take up your bed." But he answered them, "The man who healed me, that man said to me, 'Take up your bed and walk.' Hey, it's not my fault. I'm just doing what I was told." Now the Jewish authorities say, "Who told you?" Well, when it's asked the first time, he says what? "I don't know." But he knows whoever is breaking the Sabbath is in trouble, right? Because he's in trouble. And so he pushes the trouble away by saying, "I don't know who it was." Then what happens? Verse 14, he's in the temple. Jesus says, "Go and sin no more." And at that point, the man who has been healed learns who Jesus is. What does he do in verse 15? He goes and tattles. No, it's not tattling. It's betrayal. It's that Jesus. He's the one. Which Jesus is that? Verse 18. Jesus, remember, was breaking the Sabbath. This was why the Jews were seeking all the more to kill him. Because not only was he breaking the Sabbath, but he was even calling God his own Father, making himself equal with God. The betrayal of this man is not just against his healer, not even just against the Lord of the Sabbath. Ultimately, this betrayal is against the Lord. John has not said this yet in his gospel. Thus far, he has made every transgression, every expression of the wrath of God, basically dealing as one sin against oneself. You keep yourself in darkness. You keep yourself in pain. You do this against yourself if you maintain this pattern of living apart from God. But now he says something different. It is a just universe created by a righteous God. And when you turn against him in sin, you betray God. And God says he will judge such sin. You know what you and I say? We see this man healed and then betraying Jesus, and we say, how dare he? Really? How dare we? That's the point. That his betrayal resulted in Jesus being pursued to death. But my sin and your sin put him upon the cross as well. It's our sin. And that is why Jesus calls every man everywhere to repent. It's what Paul said years later. God has declared a day by which he will judge the world in righteousness, and he has appointed a man to make the judgment, and he has assured us who that man is by raising him from the dead. And because of this, he calls all men everywhere to repent, that they would not face the judgment. What is the final thing that is our great reason for gratitude? To understand that God loved us enough to warn us. Listen, if he did not love you, he would not warn you. And so what God has done is he has told you, here is a path. It is a path of grace. It is a path of rest. But to turn apart from that is not just to do damage to you. It is ultimately to transgress a holy God, his standards, and the righteousness of God must be satisfied. Therefore, we are called to repent. To look at lives that are not right before God and recognize that awareness is God himself reaching into our hearts and saying, you must turn to me. It's what I call you to now. God himself puts before you the awareness of what you must know. He is not saying you have to be capable, but he is saying you must respond to the reach. You must get up. You must understand there are consequences of judgment that God has put before people in great integrity as well as love for you. And having put the consequences out there, he says to you and to me, don't go there. Repent and seek the one who loves you by acknowledging your need of him. I call you to it now. Get up. Do you want to be healthy? Do you want to be healed? Don't say no. Let the Holy Spirit work in your heart even right now. What are you pursuing that is apart from him? Turn away from it. Repent of your sin and rest in Jesus, knowing that he will take your sin upon him on the cross, and you will be able to get up from this place healed of your sin forever. and never facing the judgment, never, because He has made you whole.
17: 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Today we've considered how the Bible encourages us to trust our Savior. And if you find yourself in a situation today where you need to trust Jesus more with what's going on in your life, then I want to pray for you. Will you join me in prayer? Heavenly Father, as we begin to grasp the power and the love of Jesus' passion for us, we reach toward Him and we know that's what You want. You want us to turn to our Savior with the confidence that He can and will hold us through all of life's trials and for eternity. So when we see how Jesus gave His life in order to save sinners like us, we love Him, we turn to Him, we trust Him. Help us to do that right now. Even if our circumstances are tough and our sins are great, help us to believe that no matter how great is the difficulty or how heavy is our baggage, how deep may be our shame, there really is hope for each of us when we trust in Jesus. Your Son has Your heart and Your power. So we ask that Your Son, Heavenly Father, this Jesus Christ that we're turning to, would pardon our sin, help us to live for You, and hold us for eternity. That's a big prayer. But His grace is big enough. And so we ask that You would apply it to our lives as You know is best, for then we will be truly blessed. And so we pray in Jesus' name. Amen.
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26: John Adams understood one incredibly important thing about America. America cannot endure and cannot forget that it requires freedom, endurance, and character to survive. While serving as president, Adams always remembered that America would not survive. It could not govern itself, control its own passions. Adams wrote, "Our Constitution was made only for a moral and religious people. It is wholly inadequate to the government of any other." Adams understood that self-government depended on much, much more than the document itself. It depended and was guided by faith, by virtue, by responsibility, and above all, by self-restraint. Because government can enforce laws, but it cannot create character. Our Constitution protects a free people, but our Constitution cannot create a moral people. It cannot create self-restraint. That's up to us.
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5: Welcome to Grace to You with John MacArthur on Faith Talk 1360. The great Puritan Matthew Henry said this about saving faith, and I'll paraphrase a bit. Henry said, "It is cheap and easy religion to believe the principles of Christianity and to imagine that that belief is enough to bring you to heaven." So the question is, how do you know your faith is saving faith? What exactly do you have to believe? John MacArthur starts answering those questions today on Grace to You as he begins a study titled, A Faith That Pleases God. It's all about helping you know whether your faith is the kind that God desires. But before we begin this study on what God-pleasing faith looks like, it's important first to identify the kind of faith that doesn't please God. We asked John about that some years ago. Here's what he said.
21: Well, I guess the most extreme illustration of the faith that doesn't please God would be the words of James, who said, "The devils believe." Wow, the devils believe. Yeah, I don't know if you've ever thought about it, but Satan and the demons have an accurate theology. Yeah, they know who God is. They know who Christ is. They know the gospel. They know that Jesus died and rose again. They know that God is sovereign over the world. They know that God has pre-written history. They know that the Bible is true. They know that every word of the Bible is true. But they don't follow that. They are inveterately, permanently, everlastingly wicked. They have no interest in what is righteous or what is true. So they believe, and all they can do is tremble in fear. And we saw some of that, didn't we, with the demons that Jesus confronted during his time on earth. There are people who have that kind of demon faith. They believe, but they never do anything about it. They show up in the final judgment, as described in Matthew 7, and they say, "Lord, Lord, you know, we did this in your name and we did that in your name and we cast out demons in your name and we proclaimed you as Lord. And Jesus says to them, depart from me, you workers of iniquity. I never knew you. What a shock. There are warnings all through the scripture about this kind of false faith. It's the tares that grow along with the wheat in the parables of Matthew 13. And our Lord says, don't you try to separate them because you can't tell the difference because you don't know the heart. Someday God's going to send his angels and they'll do the separation. False faith is everywhere. True faith has to be clearly defined and understood. So here goes the series titled A Faith That Pleases God. We could call it A Faith That Saves, and we're going to be looking at that in Hebrews chapter 11. Exciting days looking at a faith that pleases God.
6: Yes, friend, this study will help you understand the difference between a simple knowledge of what God is like and genuine life-saving and life-giving faith in him. So here is John MacArthur to kick off his study of faith that pleases God.
21: I want you to turn in your Bible to Hebrews chapter 11, and as we look through this chapter, I want us to not get caught up in a lot of difficult details. I think this is a chapter that is going to be foundational for us. What it presents to us is the power of faith, the excellency of faith. So when we talk about faith, we're talking about trusting in what God has said. Not trusting that you can create something as yet unsaid, a future unwritten, unspoken, unrevealed, but rather to believe in that promise which is laid out in Scripture in all its glory and all its detail that has been given to every true believer. In fact, from a human viewpoint, all the heroes of faith that are recorded in the 11th chapter, and there are many of them, as we will see when we go through the chapter, if from the human perspective they had perhaps the option, they might have written their story differently. Differently, because all their stories are filled with difficulties. Certainly Abraham's was. Certainly Moses was. Well, we can start where the chapter starts with the first, by faith Abel. You wouldn't say that if Abel had a choice to write his future, he would have written that he would be murdered by his brother. Now, these are people who died. These are people who struggled. These are people whose lives were marked with horrendous suffering. And it crescendos toward the end of the chapter. So from the human perspective, if they somehow had the power to write their own future, they perhaps would have written it differently than God wrote it. But the kind of faith we're talking about, the faith that God gives a believer, is the faith to trust the future that God has written, because inherent in what God has written for us is his promise of ultimate blessing and eternal joy. Now, the readers of this book needed to understand about faith. They needed to understand it desperately. Obviously, the bulk of those who would read this epistle written to Hebrews were believers. This was written, we don't know by whom, can't be certain of that, but it was written by one of the apostles or an associate of the apostles to a community of Jews who had come to faith in Christ. They understood faith. They understood that they needed now to continue to live by faith. And that faith would be placed in the gospel, in the person who is at the heart of the gospel, namely the Lord Jesus Christ. This would be a new kind of life for the Jews. As I said, these are Hebrew believers, and really for the first time in their life, through the gospel and salvation, they have come to understand that their relationship with God is not dependent on works, but it's dependent on faith. That's new. And it needs to be reinforced. And that's part and parcel of why this 11th chapter is here. So that they don't grow, to borrow Paul's words, weary in well-doing, that they hold on to a life of faith by looking at the models and the examples of all these people in the past who live by faith and receive their glorious reward. But it's more than just a chapter designed to encourage believers to continue to walk by faith. You will remember that through the first 10 chapters, the writer has been laboring to make one major point.
4: And it is this, that the new covenant is superior to the old covenant, right? That Christ is superior to everything else. Jesus and His sacrifice is superior, completely superior, to the sacrifices and the animals in the old system. He is a better sacrifice who made a better offering. Jesus is better than angels, the writer tells us in these chapters. He is better than the prophets. He is better than Moses, better than Aaron, better than Joshua. He is a better priest than all other priests, and He is from a better priesthood, a superior priesthood. He is the mediator of a better covenant, and He is a better sacrifice. The message of the first 10 chapters is, put your faith in Jesus Christ. He is in every sense superior. Now, this reinforces for the believers who are receiving this letter the superiority of Christ to which they have already asserted their will by the power of God. They already know that. They have trusted in that reality. But at periodic points through the opening 10 chapters, familiar to anyone who studies the book of Hebrews, there are warnings. There are at least four of them by the time you get to this chapter, and this chapter constitutes, if you will, another warning. And these warnings are given to non-Christian Jews who are attending this fellowship. They're sitting on the fringe, if you will. They're apparently intellectually convinced of the gospel. They understand the truth of the gospel in their minds. They understand the power of the proof of that truth by the miracles and signs and wonders which were wrought by Christ. So we could say they're intellectually convinced. They are hanging on the fringes of this fellowship of Christian Jews, but they never really have come all the way to Christ. And there are these periodic warnings not to fall back, not to go back into Judaism. There's one of them in chapter 2. There are more in chapter 3 and 4, another in chapter 6, another in chapter 10. Don't go on sinning willfully after you have the knowledge of the truth, says chapter 10, or you will bring upon yourself a far more severe eternal judgment. So the warning is, come all the way to the new covenant. Come all the way to Christ. Come all the way to faith. This is a big change. Big change because we know that the Judaism that existed in the time of our Lord and thus in the time of the New Testament was a system of salvation by what? By works. By merit. The Jew attempted to earn salvation. This is all that Jews knew. This is what they had been told. This is what they had been taught. This had been ingrained into them from generations by their parents and their religious leaders. And a simple study of the four Gospels reveals the fact that the Judaism of the first century was not the supernatural system given by God, whereby the sinner knew that he couldn't keep the law of God and thus was penitent and prayed to God like David did in Psalm 51, pleading for mercy and grace by faith in a God who was willing to forgive and thus received salvation as a gift of grace, not earned by works. The system had long forgotten that salvation was by grace, that Noah found grace in the eyes of the Lord, that Abraham believed and it was accounted to him for righteousness, and they had created a religious cult built on ethics, built on morality, built on religious ceremony. Salvation came to those who observed all those ethical standards, all those moral oughts, and all those ceremonies. It was necessary then to teach these people the reality of salvation by faith. They had a lot of other things that they could look at in terms of New Testament literature to be taught that. Jesus said that salvation was by faith. That was clear and not by works. The Apostle Paul made it abundantly clear. Ephesians 2:8-9, for by grace are you saved through faith, Romans chapter 3, chapter 4, and all the way through indicates that salvation comes by faith alone. Scripture is replete with that emphasis. But the Jews are having a hard time being deprogrammed. Can we put it that way? They're having a hard time being deprogrammed. So you're going to have to show them something other than the New Testament. They would like to be able to accept this reality of salvation by faith rather than by works, coming from Christ, coming from the apostles, coming from Paul, coming from the New Testament writers. But isn't it possible that there could be some other illustrations of salvation by faith from the Old Testament? This might get them across that barrier that seems to be so formidable for them. And that is why the 11th chapter of Hebrews is written. It is written because it is a necessity to prove to the Jews who are intellectually convinced that Jesus is the Messiah, that salvation is by faith, and that people not only after Jesus, but even before Jesus were saved by faith. By faith. So in verse 38 of chapter 10, the writer of Hebrews states the key. My righteous one shall live by faith. My righteous one shall live by faith. That is a direct quote from Habakkuk chapter 2, verse 4. The just or the righteous one will live by faith. And Habakkuk is an old covenant prophet. And you can't shrink back from that. If he shrinks back, my soul has no pleasure in him, says the prophet. Verse 39, but we are not of those who shrink back. We don't shrink back from this salvation by faith in Christ. To shrink back is to end up in destruction. But of those who have faith to the persevering of the soul, the plea all the way along in these warning sections is don't come all the way to Christ, sit on the edge, and then reject salvation by faith and fall back into your old works righteousness system. If you fall back, God has no pleasure in that, and you will fall back into eternal destruction. Come all the way to faith in Christ for the eternal preserving of your soul. Now, how is he going to get this case across? How is he going to penetrate their sort of Old Testament thinking? The answer, in chapter 11, by giving us a list of Old Testament saints whose lives were marked by faith. The true people of God through all the ages have become the true people of God by faith. Chapter 11 is loaded with illustrations. Just looking at verse 4, by faith Abel. At verse 5, by faith Enoch. At verse 7, by faith Noah. Verse 8, by faith Abraham. And again in verse 17, by faith Abraham. And in verse 20, by faith Isaac. In verse 21, by faith Jacob. Verse 22, by faith Joseph. 23, by faith Moses. And again in verse 24. Going down further, verse 31, by faith Rahab. And then in verse 32, there's Gideon, Barak, Samson, Jephthah, David, Samuel, the prophets, who by faith did all these amazing things. Verse 39 sums it up, all these having gained approval through their faith, did not receive what was promised because God had provided something better for us, that apart from us they would not be made perfect. They didn't receive what was promised. They trusted that it would come as it had been promised. And that's exactly what I said is the definition of faith you want to work with. Faith is confident trust in the future God has promised. Faith is not some kind of power by which you create your future. It is the power of God given to you to trust in the promises God has made in Scripture. These people hadn't received the promise, and they trusted in the promise, and thus they lived by faith. It's a great, great, monumental, powerful, powerful lesson. Now, we're just going to kind of look at the opening three verses, and then we'll do some character studies over the next Sunday evenings. But let's just consider a few things. First is the nature of faith. And this is good because the writer gives us a, a sort of starting point, a kind of basic definition. It's not really a formal definition of faith, rather it is a description of faith, kind of the basic elements or features that describe faith. And it's very, very simple. Look at verse 1. Faith is the assurance of things hoped for, the conviction of things not seen. So the first thing we learn about faith is that it is trusting in what isn't visible. It is trusting in what isn't received. It is trusting in what isn't experienced. It is trusting in something not yet manifest. Faith, belief, that's a noun, the Greek word pistis, it is a noun. It means belief, trust, confidence, faith. And I love the fact that he uses a noun because it emphasizes the settled reality of this. It is a commodity that is possessed. Certainly, believing can be a verb, but we're talking here not about some act of faith, but we're talking about the reality of a settled faith. It exists as a commodity. It is a gift of God. Ephesians 2:8 says, not of works, it comes from God. And when God gives this commodity of faith, it is the assurance of things hoped for. That's what it means to live by faith. It doesn't mean that we see something we want and bring it into existence. It means that we put our confidence in something not seen, convictions of things not seen. Some of your translations will say faith is the substance of things not seen. That's a great translation. I love that translation. Faith is the substance of things not seen. Substance is a word that has substance, doesn't it? It does. It's a word that you can take to the bank. It's a word that you can sort of cash in on. It's a word that basically can be legitimately translated, substance, essence. That gives it reality. Faith is substantial confidence in the reality of something not realized. Faith gives present substance to something that is future. As this chapter will show us when it unfolds, in Old Testament times there were, well, all the saints, men and women, who had nothing but the promises of God. Nothing but the promises of God to rest on. Nothing but the promises of God to hope for. No visible evidence that messianic promise would come true. No visible evidence that kingdom promise would come true. Yet the promises were so real. And the revelation of those promises in Scripture so reliable that people built their entire hope on them. All the Old Testament promises related to the future. That's what it says at the end of the chapter. Those people who exercised this faith, exercised faith in what was promised that they did not receive. What would that be? Eternal life, heaven, everlasting bliss, reward, joy, reunion, which is promised in the Old Testament of the saints in the presence of God, the very presence of God, the very likeness of God. David says, I look for the day when I will awake in thy likeness. The glories of eternal bliss. They didn't see any of it here. They never even saw the ultimate sacrifice. They never knew who the Messiah was. They were people of faith. But their faith was anchored in a reliable revelation from a God who cannot lie, and so their faith gave substance to the future hope. Now, we're on this side of the cross, but folks, we understand this, don't we? None of you has seen heaven. And you don't know anyone who's been there and back except the Lord Himself. And yet you have basically put your entire eternal destiny on the foundation, on the fact that the Scripture is reliable and what God has promised you can trust, right? And what that has done is created substance in the present tense for a future promise.
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0: 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And now for the entire Grace to You staff, I'm Phil Johnson. Thanks for starting your week with us, and be back tomorrow as John MacArthur looks again at the nature of saving faith. We'll continue his study called A Faith That Pleases God with another 30 minutes of unleashing God's truth one verse at a time on Grace to You.
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7: Greetings, friends and new listeners, and welcome to the Sound of Faith. 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Today's message, Three Levels of Faith, is designed to open our understandings and boost our faith to the highest level of wonder-working faith, which is the kind of faith that believes the report of the Lord, even in the absence of favorable signs, when all circumstances and emotions are contrary, and when all human hope is lost. 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
8: God is not going to use one person till he beats them down into the bed and they can't get up, just so he can use them to minister to other people. That's not the way God works. He's got more than one person he can use. He's got somebody else that he can use. You're not the last preacher in the world. You're not the last one that can pray the prayer of faith. You're not the last one that can go and lay hands on somebody. Amen? Get yourself together so that when you're together, God can use you. Amen? And so God ministered to Elijah. And so we have to know where we are. He said Elijah was just like you, subject to the same passions and the same weaknesses that you are. And yet he prayed, and God opened up the heavens. Okay, I love the verse in 2 Corinthians 4:16, one of my favorite. Though the outward man is perishing, the inward man is being renewed day by day. And the way it goes on to say, for this cause, for this reason, we faint not. We don't faint because we're keeping our inner man hearing the word of God. Amen. And our faith is just steady. It's strong. We're not going to faint. We're not going to give up. We don't know how long it's going to be before the manifestation of the victory comes. And I thank God sometimes he don't tell us. Now, if it's tomorrow, next week, okay. But what if it's not? What if it's longer than that? And you're just hanging on day by day. You're making it one day at a time, dear Jesus. And then he says, oh, it ain't going to come till next year. You would throw away your confidence. You would be so overwhelmed. You'd say, I'll never make it. I'll just give up now. And God knows that, but he'll give you today. This is the day the Lord has made. I will rejoice in it today. Today. Amen. Amen. I mean, if I had known how long some of my situation was going to take, really, I would have not made it mentally and emotionally. But God, one day at a time, brings me one step at a time. And sometimes it's itty bitty baby steps. But you turn around and look and you see where God has brought you from. And that does something for your faith. Hallelujah. And you don't faint. I love Hebrews 11:27 talking about Moses. It says that Moses endured because he saw him who is invisible. How did Moses put up with 2 or maybe 3 million complaining, murmuring, griping, jealous, envious, backbiting people in the wilderness? How did he endure all that? Amen? And you know, sometimes he came to the end of his rope, but he would press on. And one time he actually, when God came to the end of his rope, Moses had to say, God, hang on a minute there. You don't really mean that. You don't mean it when you say you're going to wipe these people out and let them all die right now. You don't mean that, God, because what are your enemies going to say? They're going to say you killed them because you couldn't keep them. God said, Moses, you're right. You're absolutely right. Amen? How was it that he was able to do that? Because he saw him who is invisible. When he was on the backside of that mountain after 40 years in Egypt as a prince, and now 40 years as a meager shepherd in a God-forsaken backside of a mountain wilderness place. But one day, he saw that burning bush, and he heard the voice of God speak out of that bush and say, I am that I am. I am he that was and is and evermore shall be. Amen. And when Moses saw that and heard that, he saw the invisible God. Amen. And that allowed him to press on and press on and press on for 40 long years. Amen. I love Romans 8:25. It says, but if we hope, and let's use the word expect, because that's what it means in Greek, expect. But if we hope or if we expect that which we see not, then do we with patience wait for it. Amen? So first of all, you have to have an expectation of good. This goes back to what David said. I would have fainted, but I believed to see the goodness of the Lord. You gotta have an expectation of good. You know, God has done so many things for me in my journey, and it's hard to, you know, say what was the best thing he did because it depends on the day. But I gotta tell you, very close to the top, if it's not at the top, is my expectation of good. I had absolutely lost all expectation of good. I mean, I'm going to tell you the truth. I was in such despair. I was so despairing, so despondent, so hopeless. I had not even one expectation of good. I couldn't see good at all. I was so overwhelmed, and in that place that I was in, I just couldn't even see good. And when God not only has delivered me and all that he's done for me, but he has given me such an expectation of good, I don't care if it's raining, if it's snowing, I don't care if it's a beautiful, wonderful holiday like Christmas, I don't care if it's just an ordinary, plain old day. There is no plain, ordinary, humdrum days for me anymore. Every day I have an expectation of good. I may not go anywhere special. I may not do anything special. You know, it may just be an ordinary day and I may really have a lot of work to do and it may be a busy day. Hey, maybe I need to clean the bathroom today. I need to do the laundry today. But you know what? I have an expectation of good. I have a totally different perspective on life. Every day I expect good. Do you know that it's good to wash your husband's dirty, greasy jeans? It's good. You know why? I can remember when I was lying in the bed. I couldn't get out of that bed. Dirty clothes were piling up. They only got washed when they had nothing else to wear. And then they only washed enough what they needed to wear. Some clothes stayed on that basement floor, so they forgot they had those clothes. And you say, who's they? Well, they would be Sarah and Benny. You know what? I used to get excited when softball season came. You know why? I knew the clothes would get washed. Because Sarah had to have her clean uniform. She had to have all her clean things. So she would have to wash a load of whites to get the white part of the uniform clean. She would have to wash a load of darks to get the dark part of the uniform clean. And the more games she had, the more she had to wash. Clothes were getting washed every week. It was great. I love softball season. Because I knew the clothes were going to get washed. Amen. And when I got my new washer and dryer, you know, the kind that opens up this way so I don't have to bend my back digging down in the tub, and he put it up on a nice platform so it's just even with me here. You know, that first day I washed 5 loads of clothes the first day. I was taking the stuff off the beds and washing it. I was washing everything I could get my hands on. I went in the clothes closet and got the winter coats out and washed them. They were washable. They got washed. You see, because I had an expectation of good. And there's nothing now that's just blah or ordinary. Do I ever get tired? Do I ever get weary? Yeah, sometimes. And you know, sometimes when your husband brings down a load of clothes and say, I need this shirt tonight, you're like, well, why didn't you bring it down earlier? But I catch myself. You're the lady who said you weren't going to complain anymore because now you can wash the clothes. Amen. You're the one who said you weren't going to complain. The other day, I had just finished washing all the clothes and all of the hampers were empty. And he says, I need my Ray Lewis 52 shirt washed. Said, I got to have that thing washed by Friday. You don't want to wash a load with one shirt in it. Bless your heart, went around looking for stuff I could wash. I could get that jersey washed in time. See, it's an expectation of good. Amen? And that's what I have. And here's one of my favorite verses that the Lord used to bring me through is Lamentations. And we don't go into Lamentations very much. Even the name pushes us off a bit because, you know, who wants to be in lamenting? But it's beautiful. I love these verses. Let me find it real quick. Lamentations, the 3rd chapter. I can quote it, but I want to go there in case you want to find it. Lamentations 3:21. This I recall to mind, therefore have I hope. It is of the Lord's mercies that we are not consumed, because his compassions fail not. They are new every morning. Great is thy faithfulness. The Lord is my portion, saith my soul. Therefore will I hope in him. The Lord is good unto them that wait for him, and to the soul that seeketh him. Amen. When you have that kind of waiting faith, you have hope and expectation of good, because you know God is a good God, and you're not going to faint. You're going to believe to see the goodness of the Lord manifest in your life. Amen. All right, we're on level 3. We've got through the whiny faith, the weakest kind. We got through the waiting faith, just a good, steady, strong kind of faith. But sometimes, saints, it's just not enough. Sometimes you need what I call wonder-working faith. Amen? You need that kind of faith that when everything is going against you, not only don't you see any good stuff happening, but everywhere you turn, it's an evil report. Everywhere you turn, it's something negative. Everything is contrary to that what you're believing for. Your faith is coming under great assault and attack of the enemy. Amen? Now you need that kind of faith that believes God when all hope is lost. And let's turn to Romans, the 4th chapter. And this is the kind of faith, and we all know the story well, so I'll be able to paraphrase much of this. We all know who the father of the faith is. Who's the father of the faith? Abraham. And we're told in Romans, the 4th chapter, he's the father of the faith to everybody who believes. Not only the Jewish people that are his natural seed, but also Gentiles who believe. Because Abraham believed God. Amen. He believed God before there was a covenant with the Jewish people. Amen. He believed by faith before there was a law. So let's look at verse 17. We'll try to cut it down some. 4:17. As it is written, I have made thee a father of many nations before him whom he believed. Now that would be that Abraham believed before God. Even God, who quickens the dead and calls those things which be not as though they were. Who against hope believed in hope, that he might become the father of many nations according to that which was spoken, so shall thy seed be. And being not weak in faith, he considered not his own body now dead when he was about 100 years old. Neither yet the deadness of Sarah's womb would have made her about 90 years old. He staggered not at the promise of God through unbelief, but was strong in faith, giving glory to God, and being fully persuaded that what he had promised he was able also to perform.
7: Amen. What an inspiring insight on the 3 levels of faith. Level 1 is the ability to believe when everything is going your way, when there are favorable conditions and strong positive emotions. But this is the weakest level, and it can quickly turn into whiny faith. Level 2 faith believes when all feelings are absent, good and bad. and there are no signs of activity favorable or negative. It is a strong, steady faith, able to persevere when there's no change in circumstances. This is waiting faith. Level 3 faith is the ability to believe when circumstances, emotions, and all outward signs are contrary to what you are believing. It is the highest level of faith that believes the report of the Lord. It is wonder-working faith. The faith that Father Abraham had when he said amen to God's promise that he would be the father of multitudes when he was the father of none. That the Shunammite mother had who said it is well when her only child lay dead on the prophet's bed. That Apostle Paul had on a sinking ship with 276 men, and he stood up and said, be of good cheer, I believe God, that not a hair on your head shall perish. If you want this amen, all is well, be of good cheer kind of faith, why not order 3 levels of faith on CD for a love gift of $10 or more for the radio ministry. 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
1: Praise the Lord. Glad to be with you. This is David Middleton welcoming you to the Doers of the Word radio program, where we're teaching you the uncompromised Word of God. We are sharing with you on the subject of healing, a very important subject, and we have talked about these principles of healing. We've talked about the fact that healing belongs to every single Christian that is born again, that it has been accomplished by the redemption on the cross, that now once we are right with God, now it is our right in Christ, and it is a part of the salvation of the Lord. It is a part now of the law of the Spirit of life in Christ Jesus. And you and I have authority over sickness and disease and over all the evil spirits. And remember that God anointed Jesus of Nazareth with the Holy Ghost and with power, who went about doing good and healing all that were oppressed of the devil. Sickness and disease is oppression of the devil. And we also talked about the fact that God's will is for you to be healed. He's the Lord that healeth thee. He's the one who heals you of all of your diseases. Psalms 103 verse 3. It is His Word that's going to bring forth healing in your life. We also know the fact that it's His will for you to prosper and be in health, but it's even as thy soul prospers, means it's tied into your soul realm prosperity in life. Jesus is the healer, as He went forth and with authority and with power healed the sick. He cast out the devils and released the healing power of God. The way you and I do it is through the authority delegated to us through the name of Jesus. The name, through faith in that name, will release the healing power. Now it is faith that's going to release it, and it is faith that is going to receive it. Remember that He said to those, the blind men and so many different ones as we've talked about, your faith has made you whole. As you have believed, so be it unto you. According to your faith, be it unto you. Your faith is going to receive from the Lord. And it's important that you understand that you have to exercise your faith. You have a general spirit of faith, and then you exercise your faith by doing the Word of God. You hear the Word of God that gives you a specific faith on healing, then you act upon the Word to put it in operation. In 2 Chronicles 16:12, Asa did not seek the Lord, but he sought the physicians only, and he ended up dying. We're not against physicians, but you better seek the Lord, because the physicians, all they're doing is dealing with things in the natural realm, and they're not dealing with the source or the cause of it, which is, of course, the cause is through sin, and the source of it, as far as what's enforcing it, are the evil spirits that come in, because Satan is the one who brings these things against people. Also, he can, of course, come against you just directly if you do not resist him, and if you are not taking authority over the works of the enemy. If you will cast out all the spirits that have come in you, and they've come in from three general ways, inheritance, your own sins, or victimization, as well as take hold of the healing power of God, or receive the healing power of God, then you will see the victory. Spiritual power must be brought forth to deal with the enemy. Now, remember the fact that healing is a process, and that you are going to take hold of the mercy of God, the healing mercy of God that's available. Remember, the mercies of God are new every morning, and that's God's love and action towards you, which is healing. Remember, the blind men were calling out for mercy. And why? Because they knew that that was the healing power that would flow forth into them when mercy was released. You receive healing through different means, and remember that deliverance is one thing and healing is another thing. Deliverance is casting out the evil spirits, which are the root cause of the problem in most all cases, especially from inheritance or your own sins. Then you also are to receive healing if the casting out of the spirits does not solve the problem. Ways that you receive healing are through laying on of hands. Remember Mark 16:18, they lay hands on the sick and they recover. We saw it in Acts 28:8, where they laid hands on the father of Publius who had the bloody flux. Another way that you receive healing, anointing of oil. Oil is a type of the Holy Spirit. James 5, verse 14 to 16, is any sick among you, let him call for the elders of the church, anoint him with oil in the name of the Lord. The prayer of faith shall save or heal the sick, and the Lord will raise him up, and if he's committed any sins, they shall be forgiven him. We know in Mark 6:13 how they went forth. the disciples, and they cast out many devils, and they anointed with oil, and many, and they were healed. They healed the sick. Another way is through the prayer of faith, which we already mentioned in James 5, the prayer of faith, Mark 11:24. What things soever you desire, the word desire, aiteo, a demand of what's due you, present tense, continuous repeated action of the prayer of faith. When you pray, present tense participle, believe, a commanding imperative verb in the present tense, that you receive, the Greek word lambano, a self-prompted taking hold of, and you do it all continuously and repeatedly until you see the desired result. So the prayer of faith is continuous and repeated, praying without ceasing, not feigning, until you see the results. Also through speaking the word, remember that authority is released through words. Just as the centurion, he was under authority, the Roman government, in authority over the men, and he commanded them spoken words, and they obeyed. In like manner, Jesus was under authority of the Father in heaven, in authority over sickness, disease, and devils, and he spoke words that they obeyed. It's important for you to realize you are going to speak commanding words to cast out the spirits, and you're going to speak commanding words to release healing power to flow into a person, just as Jesus did. He said, "Be thou clean. Be thou made whole. Be opened." He spoke commanding words to release the healing power into a person. You're going to speak it into being. Remember Romans 4:17. We call those continually, those things that are not being as being, literally, speaking them into being. The gifts of healings, which are by the Spirit of God as He wills, and they are ministry gifts that operate through those who have those particular gifts. Also special anointings that can manifest as the handkerchiefs and aprons were taken from Paul's body, or they were put on the people's bodies, and the people were healed, and the evil spirits left them. That shows you that the anointing is transferable, and it can be transferred through articles of clothing or handkerchiefs or these kind of things. Now, there's no conflict with medicine, with acting in faith. The spiritual is dealing with the power of God and dealing with evil spirits, while the medicine is dealing with things in the natural realm. And that is an important point, because some people out there that have taught that you should throw away your medicine or get rid of your medicine or you're not in faith. Well, that is not true. Medicine is dealing with things in the natural realm, correcting imbalances in the natural realm caused by the effects of the sickness and disease from the evil spirits, from the devil, that has caused that problem in you. Now, getting rid of the medicine is not going to get rid of the devils. It's not going to get rid of the sickness and disease. It is not going to overcome the enemy or take hold of healing power. It has nothing to do with it whatsoever. You're going to take hold of it with your faith, and you're going to cast out the spirits with your faith. Medication is simply correcting the imbalances caused by what the spirits have done in a person. Now, there can be medication that can have a curative value, and so that's fine. Medication that does not have a curative value is simply is correcting for the imbalances, whether it's chemical imbalances or physical imbalances, such as like diabetes, correcting for the imbalances in the blood sugar level. These are things that are simply correcting the problem at hand. They're not going to heal you, of course, and they must continue using that until they get healed. So you don't go off your medication as an act of faith. No, you cast out the spirits and take hold of the healing power of God. And once you've done that, then you will see the healing will come into manifestation, and then the medicine will get reduced little by little until it's gone. We also have talked about reasons why people don't get healed, and just in summary of that, lack of knowledge. You've got to know that healing the scriptures and it belongs to you. Unbelief, of course. If you don't believe, you're not going to get healed. Unforgiveness, or any kind of areas of sin regarding iniquity in your heart, God's not going to respond to your prayer. If you are just mentally sinning but not acting on the word, you're not going to get healed, because faith without works is dead. If you do not hold fast your confession and continue to speak forth into being the healing power, then you're not going to see it, because you continually speak it forth until it's manifest. If you don't have confidence in God's word, knowing that He's going to perform it, then you're not going to see anything happen in your life. If you're not right before God, another hindrance, you got to be right before Him in spirit as well as in your walk to be righteous before Him. If you look at sense evidence over the word, looking at your circumstances, responding to what you see or feel in the natural, then you stop your faith and you'll not get healed. If you're reasoning, if you're in discouragement, doubt, fear, wavering, any of these kind of areas, that's going to hinder you from possessing your promises of healing. If you're not steadfast in the soul realm, you must be steadfast in the soul realm, otherwise you will not maintain hope. And remember, faith is the substance of things hoped for. You must also be long-suffering in the face of the circumstances that have not changed. They will change in due season, but you keep on casting out, taking hold of healing until the healing is manifest. Also, you must know you have authority over the devil. If you don't know your authority, you're not going to be able to be successful. You also must cast out the evil spirits. And if you don't cast out the evil spirits, then if your sickness and disease is rooted in evil spirits, which most all of them are, you're not going to get healed. If you don't know it's God's will for all to be healed, then, of course, you're never going to be able to exercise faith. It is absolutely the will of God for all to be healed, as he said to the leper, "I will." If you're just hoping and not releasing your faith, I won't get it done, because hope is good, but faith is what brings your hopes into being. If you don't act on the word, then your faith is dead. Remember, faith without works is dead. If you faint and you give up, no, the Bible says men must always pray and not faint. And if you will continually sow to yourselves in righteousness, you'll reap in mercy. And if you continue to sow in due season, you'll reap if you faint not. If you're in disobedience, of course, that'll hinder you from being healed. If you don't have a merry heart, that's going to give place to the enemy. We've got to watch that we don't let the enemy have place through the soul realm. It'll have an adverse effect upon your heart, and that's what you believe with. Proverbs 17:22 says, "A merry heart does good like a medicine." But if you allow a broken spirit, and for us, we don't have a broken spirit in the New Testament because our spirit's right, but you can be broken up in the soul realm, that will cause an adverse effect, and it says it dries the bones. Also, another hindrance is just praying one time and thinking that that's done and I'm just supposed to stand. No, you continually pray, as we talked about Mark 11:24 and all the major prayer scriptures. Mark 11:23, speaking of the mountain, present tense of the verb. Hebrews 4:14, present tense of the verb. Romans 4:17, present tense of the verb. All these things, casting out the evil spirits, Mark 1:25, Mark 9:25, all of these are in the present tense, continuous, repeated action. In other words, you continually pray with authority to cast out the spirits and pray to take hold of the healing power of God with your faith. And so God will heal you. God will deliver you. He will set you free. But you're going to have to do what the Word says. Healing belongs to you. If you will cast out all the spirits, and if you will take hold of the healing power of God and do it continuously until you see the results, you will see that the mercy of God will manifest, and you will see that God will heal you, restore you, and make you whole. And where we all want to come to the place of is driving everything out, so we come to the place of being healed and living in divine health so that no plague comes nigh our dwelling. Be a doer. In closing, are you looking for a New Testament church? We teach and preach the uncompromised Word of God with in-depth teaching, bringing forth scripture after scripture on subject after subject. I also minister healing and deliverance to all who have a need. I minister continual deliverance and healing, doing whatever it takes until a person is set free. I've seen the Lord heal cancer, heart problems, diabetes, blindness, deafness, dumbness, seizures, eliminate tumors, and bring forth healing from all kinds of sickness and disease. I invite you to visit Jesus is Lord Outreach Center. 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For more information, please call 602-279-5212.
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0: Most kids don't know the difference between Monopoly money and real money, but as adults, we sure do. We learned that only the real thing has true value. And in the same way, when it comes to preachers in the Bible, it's vitally important to be able to tell the difference between a false teacher and those who are teaching the truth. That's what Alistair Begg is teaching us today on Truth for Life.
1: Can I encourage you to take your Bible and turn to 1 Timothy and chapter 6? We resume our studies this morning at verse 3. Just let me read verses 3, 4, and 5. If anyone teaches false doctrines and does not agree to the sound instruction of our Lord Jesus Christ, he is conceited and understands nothing. He has an unhealthy interest in controversies and quarrels about words that result in envy, strife, malicious talk, evil suspicions, and constant friction between men of corrupt mind who have been robbed of the truth and who think that godliness is a means to financial gain. At first sight, it may appear that Paul has made a sharp turn to the right or to the left following the second verse, because in the first and second verses, he has been dealing with this matter of slavery, encouraging slaves to show respect for all masters, making sure that they show no less respect for Christian masters, and pointing out that believing slaves should be the best of all. Now, how come this sudden change to the matter of finance and to the particular concern with those who would use godliness or religion as a means to that end? Well, if you note the end of verse 2, where he says, these are the things you're to teach and urge on the people, he has said this a number of times, and his concern is, as we've noted, that people would know how they ought to conduct themselves in the house of God. And so his concern is, for simply another area of the church's teaching, it's the same concern for God's name and for his glory. And I think when we see it in that light, then we can see that there's a fairly obvious progression of thought. From the poor behavior of the slaves to the proud bellowing of the false teachers, the message of the gospel was being brought into disrepute. And having dealt with the matter of the poor behavior of slaves, he now turns to the proud bellowings of these false teachers. Now, he has addressed the matter of false teaching from the very beginning of his letter. And now here he is in chapter 6, nearing the end of his letter. And in verses 3, 4, and 5, he is dealing again with this matter of these false teachers. Now, it would appear from the instruction of the book, indeed from the instruction of the New Testament, it is clear, and from the surrounding historical information, that the church was full of wandering prophets. They were full of talk, and they had all kinds of versions of the gospel. And they were, in many ways, the religious equivalent of the secular sophists, namely, plying their trade. The sophists would give you a wee bit of philosophy for a fee. They would dazzle you with words for a price. And they would also gather around them groups of disciples whom they would teach to be able to dazzle others with their talk and philosophy for a small fee. The significant thing about these characters was that they could talk about just about anything. At the drop of a hat, they could give you a talk on all kinds of themes. Didn't matter if they cared about it. In most cases, they probably didn't. But at any moment, they could simply give you a little burst of something. It reminds me, at least, and some of you too, of your sortie into the Shakespeare's play Hamlet and the arrival of the players, you will remember, at Elsinore. And the introduction that Polonius gives to these players when he comes to Hamlet and he says to him, hey, the players are here. And then he describes them as follows. The best actors in the world, either for tragedy, comedy, history, or pastoral. Pastorical, comical, historical, pastoral. tragical historical, tragical comical historical pastoral, scene indivisible, or poem unlimited. Seneca cannot be too heavy, nor Plautus too light, for the law of writ and liberty, these are the only men. And of course, Shakespeare is poking fun at the whole sort of sophisticated rhetorical notion by creating Polonius as this sort of bumbling galoot, which he is. And he is a verbose character manufactured by Shakespeare to poke fun at that whole approach to things. Now, that was present in the Greco-Roman world to which Paul is writing. And these individuals who were moving around the church would compete with each other for the applause of men and women. Chrysostom paints a picture of a public place in Corinth with all the different kinds of competitors, as he refers to them, in full blast. Listen to this. You might hear many poor wretches of sophists shouting and abusing each other, and their disciples, as they call them, squabbling, and many writers of books reading their stupid compositions, and many poets singing their poems, and many jugglers exhibiting their marvels, and no small number of traders driving their trades. Like men walking in the dark, they move always in the direction of the clapping and the shouting. What a dramatic phrase. Like men walking in the dark, they move always in the direction of the clapping and the shouting. Now, lest we're tempted to think for even a microsecond that somehow or another we are removed from this, both by the passing of time and the geographical separation, we need only to think for a moment or two, and to recognize that Chrysostom, describing a first century scene, has described many a sorry scene in contemporary evangelicalism. He has described, sadly, a number of conferences. He has described a number of conventions which takes place regularly across the country, where you can see the jugglers and hear the clowns and listen to the talks and be marveled and dazzled by all the passing superstars. Beware, says Paul. Beware. You see, Paul is gravely concerned that the people that are under his care would be instructed in the gospel. He said this from the very beginning in verse 3 of chapter 1. He says, I went to Macedonia. I urged you to stay there in Ephesus. Why? So that you may command certain men not to teach false doctrines any longer. And it's no surprise that as he begins the end of his instruction, he is back pointing out that if anybody teaches, verse 3 of chapter 6, false doctrine, and it does not agree to the sound instruction of our Lord Jesus and to godly teaching, then you need to be very, very careful in dealing with them. Now, his concern for Christian doctrine is in direct contrast to periods of the church's life where we have shown a kind of indifference to the matters of doctrine, which is sadly apparent in far too many quarters. And it is very, very scary. We understand that God is sovereign, and we know that the gates of hell will not prevail against the advance of the church which Jesus is building. Therefore, we are not despondent, but neither are we unduly optimistic. We want to be realistic. And here it is, loved ones. Unless there is the transition about which Paul is so concerned, and he comes to it in his second letter, and he says, the things that you have heard from me, the same entrust to faithful men who will be able to teach others also. Paul is so concerned that the main things and the plain things of the gospel would be grasped by successive generations, so that the gospel would be maintained in its purity down through the corridors of time. And it is in an understanding of what is true that people then will be able to detect what is false. And so Paul sets out for his readers two things. Number one, he gives the characteristics of these false teachers. And then number two, he gives the consequences of their false teaching. Now let me just go through it with you each in turn. First of all, what are the characteristics of these false teachers? Number one, according to verse 4, they are conceited. They have fat heads. They are so inflated with pride that they are blind to the truth. They regard themselves as being in the know. They know this, they know that, they know it all. You have the impression that they are simply know-it-alls. But says Paul, these individuals are at best confused, and at worst, they are corrupt. Now this is no new theme for Paul. It runs through all of his letters. You can find it in Romans chapter 1, verse 22, 1 Corinthians 8, in the opening verses, and in Titus. And we will turn to the Titus reference, since it's so close. In Titus, his concern is the same. Verse 15 of Titus 1, to the pure all things are pure, but to those who are corrupted and do not believe, nothing is pure. In fact, both their minds and their consciences are corrupted. They claim to know God, but by their actions they deny him. They are detestable, disobedient, and unfit for doing anything good. Now, these are the individuals he's referring to in 1 Timothy 6. Listen to how Phillips puts this notion of empty-minded conceit. He's paraphrasing the verse 4. If anyone tries to teach some doctrinal novelty which is not compatible with sound teaching, then he is a conceited idiot. Has a sort of politically correct ring to it, doesn't it? Doesn't that make you wince a little bit in your chair? Because the postmodern context in which we live has no place for any absolute, has no place for any touchstone, has no standard by which anything can be judged. Therefore, everybody is judged on their own merits and demerits. And if he's a nice man and has an idea, then he has gained a listening and we couldn't say anything about him. Not so, says Paul. The fact is that if he has a fat head and a big mouth and he is teaching that which is not in accord with the sound instruction of the Lord Jesus Christ, then he is, to quote the New English Bible, a pompous ignoramus. A pompous ignoramus has a ring to it. I like it. Such an individual is more interested in attaching people to himself than he is in attaching people to Jesus Christ. You bring this right down to the grassroots. This is how it goes. He is more concerned to add people's names to his mailing list then he is concerned to see people grow in their knowledge of the Lord Jesus Christ. He is more concerned to get letters from individuals that have money in them to support the radio program than he is to see people's lives touched and transformed by the power of the gospel. He is more concerned to hear his own name spoken about and bandied around and become notorious then he is concerned to hear the name of Christ praised and honored amongst a growing number of people. So, just in case we're tempted to think we're talking about anybody, you can't preach a sermon to others until first you preach it to yourself. So we have a 1-800 number. We have thousands and thousands of people I have never met on our mailing list. We have growing notoriety across the country, from coast to coast and in all kinds of cities. And it is possible for us to become pompous ignoramuses. More concerned to press our own views than to convey the good news of the Bible. Such individuals are an antithesis to Michelangelo. Did Michelangelo paint the Sistine Chapel? How do you know? You weren't there. Ha ha. That's good because I wrote that down, but I wasn't sure. It's just my broad background of knowledge, you know. He said humbly. But it's reported that when he painted the Sistine Chapel and the ceiling, that he taped a candle to his forehead to prevent his own shadow intruding on the work. And Paul says, the trouble with these characters, first of all, is They need a whole ring of candles wrapped around their forehead because they love it when their shadow intrudes upon the work. Characteristic number one, conceited. Characteristic number two, controversial. Now notice the phrase, it's very important. He has an unhealthy interest in controversies. Now that's different from being a controversial character, right? Because you can be controversial for all kinds of good reasons. If you believe in purity, you'll be a controversial person in your high school. That's good. If you believe in integrity, you will be a controversial person in the filling out of expense reports in your sales team area. That's good. If you're concerned to uphold the truth of the Bible in terms of the Trinity, in terms of the deity of Christ, in terms of the fact of the resurrection, then you will be a controversial person. But you may be a controversial person as a result of holding a controversial view, but it is not on account of the fact that you have an unhealthy interest in controversy. That's what he's referring to. These people get off on being controversial. This is what rings their bell, floats their boat. They love controversy. They have an unhealthy interest in it, and they love to quarrel about words. Phillips paraphrases it, his mind is a morbid jumble of disputation and argument. So whenever this chap speaks, whenever you move around him, he's always got some deal going, you know. He's always got some little twist to it, some way of looking at it. There's always a little unique specter to it all. You never feel like he is upholding the sound instruction of the Lord Jesus. There's always this twist. This, he says, is the kind of person who, in an unhealthy manner, is stimulated by word battles. And these word battles prove to be nothing more than verbal quibbles. Such an individual, instead of putting off his shoes from his feet because the ground is holy before the burning bush, wants to take photographs of the burning bush and send it out to all the people on his mailing list. You won't want to miss the striking picture of the burning bush that I have for you this month for an offer of no less than, you know how it goes. This kind of individual loves to debate theories about the return of Jesus Christ, but doesn't live in purity, doesn't live in holiness, doesn't live with a zealous concern for evangelism. This kind of individual loves to debate which English translation of the Bible is the absolute right translation, while not reading his Bible, or obeying his Bible, or sharing his Bible with anybody else. You know the kind of person I mean, don't you? They come up to you and out of the blue, it's their first question. Did you read the book by Mrs. So-and-so on the versions of the Bible? Yes, I did. Somebody sent it to me. In fact, three people sent it to me. They wanted me to understand that the NIV is a heretical translation of the Bible and that I should stop using it. Now, two of them I put in the round file and one I kept for history's sake. It's on my shelf. But it is a battle about words. It is spurious. It is an unhealthy interest in controversy, and it's not the issue. But certain individuals are never happy unless they're stirring up controversy. Says Trapp in an earlier day, the wit, i.e. the skill and ability, because wit has a different connotation now, doesn't it? But let's say the skill and ability of heretics and schismatics will better serve them to devise 1,000 shifts to elude the truth than their pride will suffer them once to yield and acknowledge it. So in other words, their ability allows them always to be doing the soft shoe shuffle around the Bible. They've always got a little angle on it. You never can get them to stand still for a moment. Instead of their ability bringing them down underneath the instruction of God's word. They're conceited, they're controversial, thirdly, they're corrupted. He comes back to these individuals in verse 5, we'll deal with the interim verses in a moment, but in verse 5, he comes back to them, that's what he says. This constant friction takes place between men of corrupt mind. Not only has their unhealthy interest infected others, as we're about to see, but it has led to their own personal corruption and decay. These false teachers, somehow or another, in the past were acquainted with the truth, but it is clear that they were never arrested by the truth. They pandered to it, but they were not possessed by it. Acquainted, but not arrested. See, there's all the difference in the world, is there not? Between being simply acquainted with a matter and that matter having somehow or another burned itself into the core of our beings. So we can deal with things at arm's length. We can talk, for example, about whatever it is that we may have a modicum of knowledge on. The double circulatory system of the heart. The only thing I ever understood in biology. So I can give you 50 cents worth on that. But if you press me with one good question, I'll collapse. But I can talk about it. I have some acquaintance with it. But when I talk to my dad on the phone and he tells me how his legs are all swollen up and his knees are fat and his legs seem to weigh 85 pounds each and he can't walk around, then suddenly the news of the double circulatory system arrests me. It impacts me. It's not a biology textbook, it's a life. It's a relationship. Now, for men and women who wander around the fringes of religion, it is increasingly possible to be acquainted with all kinds of things, both as listeners as well as as teachers. So we're acquainted with it all. We're inoculated against it because we have a modicum of knowledge. And as a result of that, we're able to deflect different approaches that come our way. And we can answer in this way and answer in that because we have sufficient knowledge of the truth, but it has not arrested us. And that's the factor in relationship to these teachers. They can talk at the drop of a hat, but there is no passion in their souls. There is no change in their lives. There is no conviction that drives them. You think you're at a performance. They can move you, stir you. And if you're stupid enough, you'll buy their stuff and their tapes and their books and attend their conferences and go down the Cuyahoga River on a banana skin. These individuals have lost their hold on the truth because the truth clearly never had a hold on them. Their inner orientation, their mental attitude has been diverted and corrupted. They're so full of themselves that there's actually no place for any truth inside of them. There's no place left.
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0: 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I'm Bob Lapine. 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
3: It is better to obey than to sacrifice to God. 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

0: Welcome to Somebody Loves You Radio, the Bible teaching ministry of Roel Reese in Diamond Bar, California. As we turn our attention to the topic of faithful living before God, Roel will challenge us to anchor our lives on the solid rock of Jesus Christ. It's all too easy for us to give Him lip service and then go our own way, but we'll find that any other paths we forge for ourselves are shaky ground. Roel will show us that Jesus wants our fully committed heart, and He calls us to stand on Him for our sure foundation. Here's Roel Reese in Luke chapter 6, beginning in verse 46, with the lesson, Building on the Rock.
1: Now today we have so many people building their lives on sand. All you have to do is kind of look around, and you can see that people don't have a good foundation. Many people today are living lives of disobedience to God. Nothing solid concerning sand. I mean, if you're a builder, you know that you never build on sand, because when the earthquake comes or the floods come or anything that has to do with that foundation, it's not going to stand. It's temporal, not permanent. And I think that it's really wise for us to understand that it takes a long time to build a house. First of all, you have to count the cost in what you're building. Otherwise, if you're not counting the cost in what you're going to build, then it's not going to be lasting. Here in the parable, Jesus is calling us to build a solid house. A house built upon a rock. And that rock, of course, is Jesus Himself. There are too many people today that are living lives built upon the sand, which the sand represents a life of unstableness, a life of disobedience, a life that will not last. And I feel that God, in His mercies and in His love and His grace, not only has spoken to us this morning, but He's going to speak to each one of us individually. As we pay attention and as we hear what the Spirit has to say to the church today, let me begin by reading the parable, beginning with verse 46 of Luke chapter 6. He says, "But why do you call me Lord, Lord, and do not do the things which I say? Whoever comes to me and hears my sayings and does them, I will show you who he is like." So first of all, Jesus here is making the proclamation that if you call him Kurios, or Lord, Lord, and you're not really doing what he says in his word, it's vain to call him Lord. It's of no use. You're only making a proclamation that has no depth. And there's no foundation for your proclamation that you're making about himself. And then he says also that whoever comes to him and hears his saying. So we can come to church and we can hear the radio, we can watch TV, we can read sermons, and we can do all those things. But if we do not apply those truths to our life, it is vain. It is emptiness of life. You're building on a wrong foundation. Look what he says in verse 48. Because in verse 47 he said, "Whoever comes to me and hears my sayings and does them, then I will show you who he is like." And here is what he's like. He is like a man building a house who dug deep in his foundation and laid it on a rock. And when the floods come, what are the floods? The problems in life, trials, temptations, all of the circumstances that we find within our life. That's the reason that many believers fall apart when they're not settled upon the rock, when all of the trials of life will come against your life. If you don't know Him personally, and if you're not really settling to the Word of God and applying the Word of God to your life, when the floods come and the winds begin to beat upon the foundation, it's either going to stand or it's going to fall. It all depends on your building ability, how you're building upon Jesus Christ in your own personal life. He is like a man building a house who dug deep. And when the flood came and the streams beat vehemently against that house, it could not shake it, for it was founded on the rock. And who's the rock? Jesus. But he who heard and did nothing is like a man who built his house on the earth without a foundation. So what Jesus is saying, there are a lot of people, they will come and they will sit and they will hear but learn nothing in their lives. Especially when you're not learning the lessons that Jesus Christ wants to teach you. I believe that the only people that can learn those lessons are people that start out building a true foundation upon the rock. You have to count the cost. You see, life is like a race. There are so many people that run marathons. Many of those people just run to get a t-shirt. There's others that will start their race and they'll start running, and just in a mile distance, they'll just quit. They'll jump on and say, hey, I ran. And then there's others that will run 3 or 4 miles, or some that will jump in the middle of the race and they'll cheat and say, I ran in the New York Marathon. But those that are running in the race, they've been training for months and months and months and eating the proper food. And they have disciplined their life. You know, see, anybody can start a race, but I want to ask you the question, can you finish the race? That's the question. Anybody can come to church, but are you going to heaven? Are you being obedient to the word of God, to what God says in his proclamation of his word? Because we're all running in this race. But not everybody is going to finish right. I hope you do. But because the winds blow and the storms come and the suffering of life, some people become bitter by life and embittered, not only embittered, but they become disappointed. They get depressed, they get angry at God, and they blame God for everything. And they're not willing to actually receive his grace and his love and his mercy and forgiveness that he has to offer them. Because they're selfish people. Self-bound. Self-sustained. You see, our Lord's emphasis on this parable is on a life of obedience. Those that listen and do what is right. It is so important for believers to obey what God says in his word. This was one of the emphases. When you go back to the Old Testament, you will see that as God was speaking to his own people, the Jews, the whole basis was done in obedience to God. Listening to God. Listen to Joshua 1:8, what it says. Joshua says, this book of the law shall not depart from your mouth, but you shall meditate in it day and night, that you may observe to do according to all that is written in it. For then, if you listen and if you do, and you will make your way prosperous, and you will have good success. You see, he gives you the principles to success. And that's how. Obey the word of God. In Psalm 1, verse 1 through 3, he says, oh, how happy is the man or woman who walks not in the counsel of the ungodly, nor stands in the path of sinners, nor sits in the seat of the scornful, but his or her delight is in the law of the Lord. And in his law does he meditate day and night. Then here it is. He will be, or she will be, like a tree planted by the rivers of water that brings forth his fruit in season, whose leaf also shall not wither, and whatever he or she does shall prosper. Shall prosper. Why? Because I am obedient to the word of God. Isaiah 1:19 says, if you are willing and obedient, you shall eat the good of the land. You see? Obedience is the key to the child of God's life. Don't you remember way back in the Old Testament when Abraham was getting ready to not only love his child, Isaac was the child of promise, And one day the Lord came to Abraham and he said, Abraham, I want you to do me a favor. I'm going to test your faith. I want to really see if you are listening to me, and I want to see what kind of a foundation you're building upon. Because remember, his wife could not have any babies for a long time. And it's pretty neat because when they had this child, as he became of age, the Lord came to him later in life. Once the child already was an adult. And he said, I want you to do this, Abraham. I want you to take your son Isaac on a 3-day journey to Mount Moriah, to Jerusalem. And I'm going to ask you, I've never asked this of any man in the whole history of the Bible. I have never, ever asked anybody for this, but I'm going to ask you. And this is what I'm going to ask you. I want you to kill your son for me. Imagine that. Abraham didn't even think about it. You know what he did? He got up in the morning. He got his donkey settled up. He got his servants together. Got his son Isaac. He didn't even tell his wife. He got up and they rose early in the morning and they left to Mount Moriah, 3-day journey. And can you imagine as Abraham is traveling a 3-day journey, can you imagine what's going through his mind? Here is my son Isaac. The one that God promised, and now God wants me to kill him and to sacrifice him to God.
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1: And as they began to walk up Mount Moriah, and he was carrying the wood, Abraham had the knife. And they were going up to this Mount Moriah when they got to the top of Mount Moriah, which today is Mount Calvary. As they sat there, all of a sudden, Isaac said, Dad, you got the wood, the altar, but where's the sacrifice? Imagine that. And what did his dad say? He said, hey, son, verse 8 of chapter 22 of Genesis, he said, son, God will provide himself a sacrifice. What an incredible word that is. Abraham stepped out by faith 2,000 years later where Jesus Christ would be killed and crucified. What was God doing? God was testing the heart of Abraham and his son. Are you willing to kill your son for me, Abraham? And when he got up to the Mount Moriah, his son said, Father, the wood, the altar, but where is the sacrifice? And he said, God will provide himself a sacrifice. And what did the Bible say? Isaac submitted himself to his father, even as Jesus submitted himself to God the Father. And he tied him up and he put him on the altar. And Abraham took the knife out and he raised the knife up to kill his son. And out of heaven, the angel of Jehovah, the Lord Jesus Christ, stopped Abraham and said, Abraham, God has seen your obedience. You don't have to kill your son. God was just testing you. What are you going to do when God tests you? To see if you're going to be obedient or not. In that test of obedience will come the blessing afterwards. Is God will use your life in a greater way. But if you keep disobeying the Lord and his word, then how can God really speak to you? And how can God really mold you and shape you and make you into what he wants you to be? He can't. He can't do it until what? Until you submit your life to him. He's not going to force himself upon you. It's like the master potter with the clay. He molds the clay the way he wants to do it as the clay submits. And he doesn't like what the clay looks like. He breaks it again and starts all over again. So we have to submit our lives to Jesus Christ if we want God to use our lives. Again, the negative in the Old Testament, Saul, the king of Israel. Here's God's people asking Samuel the prophet that they do not want God to rule over them. They don't want a theocracy, they want a monarchy. And when Samuel heard that, he was so upset, he went to God and said, God, these people are rejecting me. He says, wait a minute, Samuel, they're not rejecting you. They're rejecting me from ruling over them. Go ahead, listen to their voices and do what they say, and I will show you what kind of a king I'm going to give to them. A king that will bring their children into bondage. A king that will abuse their children. A king that will actually will do wrong and not right and will bring judgment to the nation. And as God chose through the people, Saul the king, all the way through, we see the story, as God gives Saul an opportunity by testing him, as the winds come, as the storms come, and they beat upon that house. God wants to check the foundation. And what does he do? King Saul is ordered in 1 Samuel 15. Samuel comes and says, God wants you to go to the Amalekites. And he wants you to kill the king. He wants you to kill all of the women, all of the children, all of the sheep, all of the lambs. He doesn't want you to take anything for yourself, but to get rid of it all. Why? Because those people, the Amalekites, were the ones that had hindered them from coming from Egypt to the promised land. And the Amalekites are a type of our flesh. Remember, our flesh is very strong. You have a problem with drinking or a problem with drugs or sex, whatever it may be, or anger, tantrums, whatever it may be. And God has been dealing with you and he's asking you to get rid of the Amalekites. What are you going to do? Obey or disobey? And as Saul went to actually kill the Amalekites, the Bible says that Saul went ahead and he took of the best of the spoils. He took King Agag alive and he took all of his men and the women and the children. And on his way, he went down to actually wait for Samuel to come to offer to the Lord all of the spoils. But Samuel never showed up. So he went ahead and he again disobeys God. And he steps into an area where he's not supposed to be in the priesthood. And he offers a sacrifice to God, which he wasn't supposed to. And then Samuel showed up. And Samuel said, hey, you shouldn't have done that, Saul, because you're not a priest. And so he said, well, I have done everything God has asked me to do. And Samuel said, shut up. Rebuked him immediately. He says, why are you lying, you hypocrite? I can hear the bleating of the sheep. I can hear the lambs and the sheep crying out. Why have you done this, Saul? He says, it wasn't really me. It was the people. Notice that. A man full of excuses. Well, you see, it's not really me. It's my upbringing. It's my mom. It's my dad's fault. Why I've turned out the way I've turned out. Baloney. You have a will. You have a will in your life. You can't blame it on your parents. Psychologists will do that. But you know what? What's really amazing is that you have to deal with your life, and your life has to be crucified to the cross. That's right. You have to crucify your will to the cross. Why? Because as Saul disobeyed God and did not listen to the voice of God, the Lord told him this, Saul, I'm going to tell you something. God says that you are no longer going to be the king of Israel because you have disobeyed the Lord your God. It is better to obey than to do what? It is better to obey than to sacrifice to God. It would be better for you to obey God than to come to church, to do what's right, than to be a hypocrite and not obey the voice of God. Building upon the rock, Jesus Christ. You know what happened to Saul? As Saul was told that he would no longer be the king, he said, I have sinned against the Lord. He wasn't being repentant because he kept excusing himself over and over and over. And this is what the Bible says. As Samuel began to walk away, Saul ran up to him
2: And he grabbed the hold of his skirt and he ripped it. And when Samuel turned around, he said, you should have never done that, because now God has ripped away from you the kingdom completely. And the Bible says this, the Spirit of the Lord departed from Saul, and a demon came into his life until the day he died and ruled over him. Why? Because he was rebellious and disobedient to God. In the last chapters of the book of 1 Samuel, when Saul and Jonathan go out to the battle against the Philistines win. Jonathan is killed and Saul is wounded. And as Saul is laying there in the last chapter of 1 Samuel, it tells you that literally, that Saul literally killed himself, but that's not true, because in the next chapter, 2 Samuel chapter 1, it says this, that Saul tried to commit suicide because he didn't want to get captured by the Philistines, because he knew that they would mess with him. You see? They eventually cut his head off and they hung in a pole. But as he was sitting there wounded, an Amalekite, remember the Amalekites? An Amalekite walked up to him, a young man, and said, are you okay? And Saul said to him, hey, who are you? He said, I am an Amalekite, a servant of somebody else. He says, why don't you go ahead and kill me? And the Bible says this young man took the sword and killed him. If you don't take care of the problem that you're facing in disobedience to God, as you begin the race, if you don't take care of it, at the end of your life, the Amalekites will win over your life. They'll kill you. You see? That's why God speaks His word. How we need to build upon a solid foundation of obedience and not disobedience.
0: As we've heard today, King Saul's hypocrisy wasn't lost on the Lord, and his downfall serves as a warning for us to cultivate a healthy fear of God, daily standing on Christ as our sure foundation. 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The world is watching us, and if we want to represent the Lord well, we should obey His word and reflect His heart to those around us. 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
1: God wants us to obey His word completely. If we don't obey what God says, then how can God truly bless my life in the way that He wants to bless my life? Even when the early church stood before the council, Peter, James, and John, and they were going to be prosecuted as they stood before the government, they said this, it is better that we obey God rather than men. Obedience is the key. Building on the rock. Simply means what? It means to obey whatever Jesus Christ commands me in His word. But to build upon the sand means to give Christ lip service, but not to obey His will. There's a lot of people that give lip service to God, but they don't obey the word of God. You want to make sure that you are building upon the rock.
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9: John Adams understood one incredibly important thing about America. America cannot endure and cannot forget that it requires freedom, endurance, and character to survive. While serving as president, Adams always remembered that America would not survive. It could not govern itself, control its own passions. Adams wrote, "Our Constitution was made only for a moral and religious people. It is wholly inadequate to the government of any other." Adams understood that self-government depended on much, much more than the document itself. It depended and was guided by faith, by virtue, by responsibility, and above all, by self-restraint. Because government can enforce laws, but it cannot create character. Our Constitution protects a free people, but our Constitution cannot create a moral people. It cannot create self-restraint. That's up to us.
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14: The coldness in his tone that day, I knew that this was going to be bad. and I knew that I needed to get away from him, and I had left my car keys back in his bedroom, and for some reason, I thought I needed to get my car keys, get into the front yard, and just get away.
15: Welcome to Focus on the Family with Jim Daly, as today we hear a story of hurt and hope, and ultimately God's intervention and redemption. Now, this is a more mature topic, so if you have young children in earshot, we recommend using earbuds or listen later through our app.
16: You know, John, today's topic, it breaks my heart, and it should break everybody's heart, when particularly young women are in an abusive relationship. And I'm thinking of your high school years, your teen years, and, you know, I've known even my son's friends that have suffered some of this. Mm. And so it is a silent thing. We don't talk enough about it, but today we want to equip parents to be alert, to understand, and to have those discussions, to equip particularly their daughters about how to know when a relationship is abusive. Mm-hmm. Because most of the time, this is all new, and you don't know. You're this flower, and man, there are mean people in this world.
15: Yeah, and our guest has been through what you're talking about, experiencing horrific abuse as a teen in a dating relationship, and we'll be sharing that with you today. Dee Dee Saeed is our guest. She's advised young adults about healthy dating relationships for many years now as a mentor and as a mom, and she's turned her experience into a book called It Doesn't Start With a Punch, My Journey Through an Abusive Teen Dating Relationship.
16: Dee Dee, welcome to Focus on the Family.
14: Thank you so much. It's an honor to be here
16: today. Your name will be easy. My sister is Dee Dee, so this is good. I'll keep thinking of her
14: small,
16: as I'm talking
14: world.
16: To you. Let's get into it. That was a serious kind of entry point, and some people are going, what? And maybe even concerned that should we be covering something like this in the open? But man, it is so critical for parents and for young people, both boys and girls, and teen boy and teen girls can encounter abuse. Today, we want to concentrate on your story. Growing up, you describe your fascination with love and relationships. I'm sure. I mean, this is part of it, right? You are wanting to have that relationship that's Prince Charming, correct?
14: Right.
16: What were you feeling at the time?
14: You know, I think it was just part of teenage years of growing up, and that was one of the things to look forward to, turning 16 and driving a car was, you know, beginning to date, right.
16: So you meet this guy that you've called Brock in the book. I'm sure that's not his real name, but
14: right.
16: Describe how you met him and who this young man was. How old was he?
14: So we were the same age. It was my junior year in high school when we met, and it was in the fall, and I was giving a few friends a ride home after school, and somebody else asked for a ride, and when I said yes, then his friend jumped in the car too. And so as I'm driving and dropping people off, Brock is flirting with me, and I'm kind of flirting back, and so when I dropped him off, he asked me for my phone number. And up till this point, I really didn't know that a boy had been interested in me. My friends had gone out on dates, but I hadn't yet. And so I was pretty excited that somebody was showing interest and asked for my phone number. And so then we started talking on the phone quite a bit. And after a few weeks, he asked me out on a date. And of course, I excitedly said yes. And, you know, it was everything I hoped for. He came to the front door when he picked me up and opened the car door. And we had a nice time at the restaurant over dinner. And he walked me back to the door when the date was over. And
16: yeah, in that regard, when you're thinking back on this and writing this book, which is helpful because you talk about the signs and what to look for. But he was very polite. He was a gentleman all the way and seemed like, wow, this is really good, right?
14: Right. Yeah. No, it was everything that I had hoped a date would be.
16: How long did that last until you went, uh-oh?
14: I'd say it lasted a few weeks. You know, we did things like going to a haunted house with my best friend. We would hang out after school together, sometimes with my friends, sometimes not. But it continued good. The first time that it was a very different sign than what you would expect. He called me one night on a school night before bed and told me that he had flipped his dad's truck and totaled it, and it was the only family car. And that he was afraid what his dad was going to do with him. And so would I stay on the phone with him? And so his dad wouldn't come and do anything. And, you know, as a 16-year-old, it didn't cross my mind that all the parent has to do is walk in the room and say, get off the phone. And he would. And instead, wanting to help my boyfriend, I pulled the covers over my head and, you know, kept talking to him. And as it grew later, I kept saying, I think we can get off the phone. Surely your dad's gone to bed by now. No, no, I still hear him up. We should stay on the phone. And it was 3 a.m. when we finally hung up the phone. Right. Yeah.
16: And was it true or false?
14: So when I went to school that day, he wasn't there. And so I was really worried about what had happened to him after we got off the phone. And I tried to call him midway through the day and he didn't answer. And so my best friend and I drove up to his house after school. And when we turned the corner onto his street, his dad's truck was sitting in the driveway without a scratch on it. And so, you know, like I'm disbelief what was last night. I'm humiliated because my friend's sitting next to me. And so he came out of the house laughing at me for being so gullible at the prank he'd pulled on me the night before.
16: Yeah.
14: Right. I kept telling him that it wasn't funny and I didn't understand why he had lied to me.
16: Yeah.
14: And he just kept saying it was a joke. Couldn't I take a joke? I did debate on breaking up with him, but I didn't know if it was something that you broke up over.
16: Right.
14: And so
16: again, you've never been in this territory, right?
14: Right.
16: And you're very excited that someone's taken an interest in you. Now you got to process his difficulties, whatever, you know, compels him to do these things.
14: Right.
16: What were other things that in the forefront that began to happen that were equally troubling that you weren't really processing the way maybe you should have?
14: You know, he started to put down my friends and my family, just making, you know, kind of jokes, but putting them down. And I didn't know quite how to respond to that. And then he started putting me down, saying things like I wasn't coordinated. No wonder I wasn't better on the tennis team. He tried to tell me that I wasn't smart. And when I countered with that I was taking the harder classes in school than he was, he said, well, that's book smart. You don't have common sense. You're not going to survive in the real world. Mm-hmm. So it was, you know, I would try to speak back to it, but he always had a rebuttal that made me question myself.
16: Let me ask you this, a delicate question, but mm-hmm. I think an important one. What left you vulnerable to that kind of manipulation? I mean, you knew who you were.
14: You know, I think it was two things. I think we're all a little confused of who we are
16: sure.
14: at that age. You know, as much as we think we know, we're trying to fit in and it's an ever-changing landscape. But I also think that we're desensitized to sarcasm. You know, it rains in school hallways. And so when I was confronted with it, it wasn't really much different than what I'd heard other people saying or in other situations. It didn't feel good and I didn't like it, but I didn't recognize that it was bad.
16: It wasn't unusual.
14: Right, right.
16: Except in the context of, you know, a guy that you think likes you, maybe
14: right.
16: would treat you differently. But
14: right.
16: really, these are mechanisms of control.
14: Correct.
16: Right? That's
14: yes.
16: what he's trying to do, is gain the upper hand and manipulate you, etc. That relationship then moved into him isolating you, him following you. Describe how long into the relationship that was and when he began to show jealousy and control in a much more forthright way.
14: So the first sign of physical abuse was pushing me in the hallway after school one day. So I hadn't seen the jealousy yet. We were talking to a classmate after school one day and we were debating on something kind of trivial and wanting to look cool in front of his friend. I did a light-handed backslap on Brock's shoulder. And in response, he pushed me with both of his hands. And it was so hard that I fell backwards, slid on the floor, dropped all my books. I was mortified, and, you know, that time alarm bells went off in my head, but I was in shock. I didn't know how to respond to
16: right.
14: that. You know, when you talk to your kids about dating, you know, here's how you respond to being hit isn't usually
16: yeah.
14: at the top of the
16: right.
14: list. So I told myself that he wouldn't have done what I thought he did, that he wouldn't have done it in front of somebody else, that he was bigger than I was. He was about 6 foot, almost 200 pounds. I'm 5'6", and high school weighed about 100 pounds. So I just told myself
16: yeah,
14: he didn't.
16: Yeah, it's not a contest.
14: Right, yeah, but I just said he didn't know my own strength or his own strength.
16: So you're rationalizing
14: and
16: so it.
14: And denial, which is a big factor in staying in a relationship.
16: In fact, I think in the book you talked about, well, maybe it was my fault because I hit him on the shoulder and
14: right.
16: that was his reaction. And I mean, even that's really, that looking inward first is such a good thing, but in this case, it can lower your receptors to reality, right?
14: Yes, exactly.
16: Because you look in first rather than saying, okay, that guy's unhealthy.
14: Yes.
16: Yeah.
14: Yes, yeah.
15: Yeah. In that regard, Dee Dee, you did seem to recognize there's something really odd going on. In the book you mentioned, it felt like you were dating Dr. Jekyll and Mr. Hyde.
14: Yes.
15: So describe kind of that growing epiphany and those feelings of, oh, this is not normal.
14: So it, what Jim was talking about a minute ago, it was that there began to be rules, and I wouldn't know anything about these until I'd crossed a line. Oh. Like I would talk with a classmate, and then when Brock and I were hanging out after school, I would mention the conversation, and he'd get really upset that I had talked with this person. You know, it was either yelling or shouting or, you know, just very aggressive behavior with me. And so I slowly grew into a shell of a person. You know, I would misstep and there would be consequences for it. But I never, every time it was over, I just put it behind me and moved forward. And there was still a lot of good that was in the relationship. You know, we still went on dates. We went off school for lunch. We still went on some double dates. So there was lots of fun between us, but then there was these episodes that were, yeah, frightening, and I just want to be
16: Well, I would think almost maybe even unconsciously because of where he's coming out of some kind of woundedness, obviously, but like he knows the balance. He needs to do so many good things, so many right things, but he's trying to keep you close and push you away at the same time. Is that, did it feel like that?
14: I just think I was lost.
16: Yeah.
14: Just lost in the relationship.
16: Were your parents engaging this? Were they observing it? Were they concerned, obviously? Did they see things? What did they see?
14: Both my friends and my family saw things that they were concerned about. My friends noticed a change in my demeanor when there had been an episode with Brock, and so they would try to talk with me about that. But I already carried so much shame. I mean, you're not supposed to be hit and so, or even talk to the way that I was. And so I thought something was wrong with me that this was happening, and so I carried shame and couldn't talk about it. So when my friends or my family tried to talk with me about it, I just got very defensive and with my words pushed them away. You know, I don't know what my parents saw initially, but I do know that they saw bruises over time.
16: Wow, it was that often that he might hit you physically.
14: Yes, yeah, and this is one I write about in the book. He bit me sometimes. We would be watching a movie or just sitting talking, and he would grab my arm and bite it hard enough to leave teeth marks on my arm and say, I just want to know what it's like to take a bite out of somebody. So it was more that I was always on this ever-shifting landscape of uncertainty and fear.
16: Yeah.
15: Well, this is Focus on the Family, and we're covering a very difficult topic, obviously, with our guest, Dee Dee Syed, and she's captured her story in the book, It Doesn't Start with a Punch, My Journey Through an Abusive Teen Dating Relationship. And you can swing by our website to get a copy, and that's focusonthefamily.com/broadcast. And Dee Dee, that physical aspect of manipulation and abuse kind of crescendoed. There was a rodeo story you told in the book. Why don't you share that with us?
14: Sure. So by then, Brock was telling me the rules rather than misstepping and learning them. And he told me not to wear my overalls, which were cool back in the 1980s. They've come back again. But so he told me not to wear my overalls to the rodeo, which really surprised me. I mean, you wear Wranglers to the rodeo, not overalls. But I knew that he thought that I looked cute in them, and I wanted to look cute
16: for
14: my boyfriend.
16: Huh?
14: Right, right. Yeah. So I was wearing something I thought he would find me attractive in. And so we went to the rodeo, and then we left. After it was over, we went back to his house, and we sat on the couch. And he said to me that the first thing I had done wrong was wearing the overalls, and the second thing I had done wrong was coming home with him. And the coldness in his tone that day, I knew that this was going to be bad, and I knew that I needed to get away from him. And I had left my car keys back in his bedroom. And for some reason, I thought I needed to get my car keys, get into the front yard, and just get away. And I don't know how I made it to his bedroom, but I did. And I remember feeling relief as I came around the corner. Only as soon as I rounded that corner, he was standing there in front of me holding a rifle. And I didn't see an option. And I remember the wall being behind my back and just falling to the floor and crying, thinking that I was about to die. And he started talking to me instead and led me to the couch and told me that, you know, I needed to listen to him. And then he told me that because he thought that I was attractive in the overalls, He was afraid that somebody else at the rodeo was going to find me attractive and that he just didn't want to lose me, and he wanted to protect me from other people. And so that was why he was reacting this way.
16: Wow, that is a lot to carry as a teen girl.
15: Yeah.
14: It was.
16: I mean, it's crazy.
14: Yes, yes.
16: And then something happened. And what was that change?
14: So early in the relationship, he was very sexually coercive with me to the point that I finally gave in to his pressure. And having grown up in the church, I only wanted to be with one person. And so that was why I tried to wait. But it was confusing. Like everything I was seeing in the movies, it was, you know, sex was happening. I was hearing it in the school hallways. He was telling me that if I loved him, I would have sex with him. And so I finally gave in, and we did start a sexual relationship.
16: Did it come to a point when you were saying no, and he kept going?
14: So, no, once I gave in, I was a pretty willing, I mean, to me, it just became part of our relationship. But the weekend of my 19th birthday, I was home from college. I had actually, you know, graduated high school, moved away to college.
16: And away from him or still in touch with him?
14: We were still dating. Okay. We were still dating. And I came home frequently on the weekends to see him, stayed with my parents, but would date Brock. And so the weekend of my 19th birthday, I was home, and he had long since made it known that he didn't like my parents. He didn't like being in the house with them. When he pulled up out front, I was expected to come out to the car. And this night things ran long, and I, of course, didn't go out to the car, and he came inside, and I was really nervous, but he was very cordial with everybody and pleasant. And so I relaxed. And once we were done with cake and ice cream, he and I got in the car and drove to a park and walked around, and he held my hand, and he was nice, and we spent some time there. And on the way home, we were driving home, and he pulled off on a dirt road that I didn't even know was there. And we started, I thought we were going to mess around, and we started to mess around, and he pinned me down and he raped me. And it took me a very long time to say that that was rape, because I'd been sexually active with him. And so I didn't think that it could be rape. It was probably 15 years and the help of a counselor that helped me see that it was. And, I remember driving the rest of the way home feeling broken. And another level of shame, because there wasn't anything outward that you could tell what had just happened to me. And, but it was the turning point in our relationship.
16: Yeah, I thought that would be the case. I mean, that might have been the rock bottom for you then.
14: It wasn't the act itself. A few weeks later, we were talking on the phone. I was back at school, and somehow that evening came up, and he ended up saying that it was punishment for not being ready on time. And that was shocking enough, but, you know, everything else up until this point I had seen as a knee-jerk reaction. I had done something wrong, and he had reacted to it. But this time, he'd been in my parents' house. We'd driven to the park. You know, he'd had all this time to change course, and he'd still done this terrible act on me. And so it was intentional harm. And I began to process that, and that he had a choice, and that this wasn't who I wanted to be with.
16: What was that point where this became abuse? You knew, was this it, where you said, okay, this is abuse and I've got to get out of this?
14: I don't think that I knew it was abuse until many years later.
16: After it was all broken off.
14: Right, right. I didn't know to call it that for a long time.
16: How did it break up? How did you come to a point where you said, okay, this is totally unacceptable, or however you process it? What words did you use in your own mind to say?
14: You know, it was that phone call started it, but that was a lot to process and grapple, especially by myself. And I remember giving myself 30 days to decide what I wanted to do. And at the end of that 30 days, I was solid, and I knew that I didn't want to be with him anymore. And I found the courage and the strength to say, this is over.
16: Where was God in the midst of all this in your relationship with him? And how were you processing spiritually what you were experiencing emotionally and physically?
14: God is what saved me in that relationship. I had withdrawn from every activity except for student council. I had broken off every friendship I had. I was completely isolated in this relationship with Brock. My parents were trying to help me, but it felt like I was in trouble with them. You know, Brock was telling me that he loved me, but obviously I was always in trouble and misstepping there. And so love didn't feel like love is supposed to feel, but I knew God loved me unconditionally.
16: You went through that quickly, and I appreciate that. But with the parents, that their questioning, their curiosity about how you were doing felt not like love, but like an inquisition.
14: Yes.
16: That's really critical for us as parents to understand that. So what would have been the better way, a possible way, that they could have communicated with you that would have drawn you closer to them and closer to reality?
14: Yeah. I think it's hard. I mean, as a parent today, it would be very hard for me because I just want my child out of that relationship. But they're broken to a point that we don't understand. I didn't talk about this for 20 years. And the first time I told my parents about it, I had such a physical reaction to the emotional hurt that my whole body shook. So, you know, for parents to understand that we can't go straight into what's going on, but to reassure and love them and say, I care about you. And as they get comfortable, say, I want to talk with you about something. And I just reiterating that you care about them.
16: And in reality, unless that teen or adult child is willing to share, the parent can't pry that open.
14: Right.
16: So you have to lay some groundwork is what you're saying.
14: Yes.
16: Get the trust built up because you're vulnerable, right?
14: Yes.
16: You feel embarrassed, like you said many times. You don't want to say these things because you're hearing in your head, I'm sure, why didn't you know better?
14: Right.
16: Right?
14: Yes, yes. That's
16: and,
14: exactly
16: I mean,
14: what
16: that's a crusher. I think that's one of the most important lessons out of this for us as parents is how to talk, particularly, again, with your teen girls about pressures that they might be feeling. Again, this is all new, so they don't know the rules of the game like you were suggesting. And you certainly don't want that person to set the rules. So you've got to keep that relationship up with your teen girls before they ever get into this spot.
14: Right.
16: So that
14: right.
16: there's open communication. I would say even discussing with them what it should look like.
14: Right.
16: This is what a healthy relationship should look like in a non-Charlie Brown wah, wah, wah kind of lecture, right?
14: Yeah.
16: So you've got to find that ability to do that as a dad, as a mom and a dad, right?
14: Right, absolutely.
16: And try to connect with them. Dee Dee, as you were raising your own children, I can only imagine that response was to overprotect, to over-engage, to oversay what you might be feeling because of your experience. What happened for your own parenting journey in that regard?
14: You know, I was trying to have conversations with my kids from an early age about friendships and what they were like. So often we say, well, is that person nice? But, you know, asking more open-ended questions of what is that person like? How do they treat you? Was where I went. And then my poor kids, I sat next to them in every movie that we watched and said, you don't fall in love in 2 weeks. And, you know, just trying to show what was wrong in the movies that they were watching.
16: So that's how that came out.
14: Yes.
16: You mentioned it was years later. Just describe that briefly, like how, I guess, why, and then what happened over those 20 years that you were quiet, you weren't saying anything, and you were trying to wrestle through what happened to me?
14: You know, I don't even know that I was wrestling with it most of the time. When I ended it, I just wanted it behind me. I was mad at everything I had given up in the 3 years that we dated, and I just wanted to move forward with my life. But 20 years later, I had a concussion and realized that the only thing we can count on in life is God. And I was immediately flooded with shame and guilt from that high school relationship. And I knew I needed to dig in and heal from that.
16: I want to expand quickly on that. We're right at the end. But

0: relationship. I allowed him to do that to me. All those words.
1: Right.
0: How did God wrap you up and say, no, my daughter, I love you. I'm sorry this happened. How did you feel reconciled with all of those, what you would say to yourself were poor decisions?
1: You know, it was a few ways. I got involved with a counselor, Christian counselor. I journaled a lot. It was probably a 6-month process of a lot of prayer, reading the Bible. And two things. One, in a Sunday school class, the DVD that we were listening to, a woman was recounting another experience, and she said that she heard God tell her this didn't change who she was, that she was the same person. It was something that happened to her, and that he still loved her. And that was like it was being spoken to me. Mm-hmm. And then on a bike ride one day, I was praying and just asking how I could remove this. And God said, as far as, you know, the Bible verse, as far as the east is from the west, so have I removed your sins. Mm-hmm. And I thought, if God has forgiven me that much, I need to be able to let go of this.
0: Whew, what a moment of being set free.
1: Yes.
0: And that's what
1: yes.
0: the Christian message is all about, you know, that yes. idea that our sins are washed away.
1: Yeah.
0: Because Jesus paid the price for us, right?
1: Yes.
0: That's the whole. That's why we call it the good news.
1: Yeah.
0: We don't earn our way into heaven. God has done that already. And yet we have consequences on this earth. And I'm so sorry that you had to go through that. I'm grateful that you were bold enough, brave enough, courageous enough to write this in a book. Mm-hmm. And I think, John, the key here is for parents, again, if you knew your daughter was going to be abused emotionally, physically, both, wouldn't you do everything you could do to try to prevent that? That's why I think we have energy to get your message out, Dee, is mm-hmm. you can do something to engage your child to talk about these things appropriately. Yeah. We also have caring Christian counselors here, Focus on the Family. You can call with that question. You know, my daughter, this is the situation. What do you think I should do? And they'll provide some advice. They'll give you resources. I'm sure Dee Dee's book will be one of them now in the great treasure trove of resources from Focus on the Family. And I know this is a super, super difficult issue, but if we, the church, do not talk about it, who will? They win. Mm-hmm. They being evil.
2: Yeah.
0: Right? So engage it. Have that conversation with your 12, 13-year-old daughter. And we know oftentimes the shoe can be on the other foot too. So your son should know first how to treat women and girls. And then secondly, if they're being abused somehow, address mm-hmm. that too. Yeah. So this is a great resource. Dee Dee, thank you for being with us.
1: Yeah, thank you so much.
2: We'll encourage you to get in touch with us, to connect with a counselor if you need some steps forward. 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

0: Good afternoon and welcome to the Narrow Path Radio Broadcast. My name is Steve Gregg, and we're live for an hour each weekday afternoon taking your calls. If you have questions about the Bible or about the Christian faith, you're welcome to call and we'll talk to you about those things. If you disagree with the host about something, as I'm sure almost everybody does about something, well, you're welcome to call and we'll talk about that too. Feel free to give me a call. I have an announcement that I did not have a few days ago, and that is that this Wednesday I'll be speaking in Dana Point, California. That's on the coast in Orange County, California. If you're in Orange County, or for that matter San Diego area, and want to join us, I'll be speaking at the Capo Beach Church. I've spoken there before. And I'll be speaking on, by their request, the subject of heaven, hell, the new earth, and the afterlife. So, in other words, end of life stuff, or maybe the afterlife stuff. Heaven, hell, the new earth, and the afterlife. That's what we're going to be talking about this Wednesday night at Capo Beach Church in Dana Point. If you're in the area and want to join us, I'd love to see you there. That's going to be at 6:30 p.m. to 8 p.m. The Capo Beach Church is on Domingo Avenue in Dana Point, and you can get the address and the time and so forth at our website, thenarrowpath.com, under announcements. And what is there a men's Bible study coming up this Saturday, too? Okay, my monthly gathering with men in Temecula. If you're a man and in Southern California, you're welcome to join us there, is this coming Saturday morning, 8 o'clock. So there's that, too. So those are the two announcements. Both have to do with Southern California. Now we'll move our attention away from Southern California and talk to William in Alabama. William, welcome to the Narrow Path. Thanks for calling.
1: Hey, Steve. Can you hear me?
0: Hey, yeah.
1: Mm-hmm. Hey, so I've listened to your show for a little bit and some of your content and read some of your books, but I wanted to ask a question. I've heard you talk about when you were learning dispensationalism and you kind of had some cognitive dissonance on things they were teaching you. You kind of talked about putting the puzzle pieces that you didn't understand in a drawer and eventually those, brought a clearer picture to you. Those things you didn't understand. I was wondering if there were things now about preterism or your position now that are puzzle pieces that, you know, you maybe feel like you don't fully understand.
0: Right, right.
1: It's still kind of a question mark.
0: Yeah, what William's referring to, for those who don't know, is that I was 50 years ago and more, I was a dispensationalist. I became a Bible teacher 56 years ago, and I've been doing it ever since. And in the first at least 7 or 8 years, I was teaching dispensationalism because that's what I had been taught. But what he's referring to is the fact that my pastor always said, if you run into things while you're reading through the Bible that don't seem to fit your understanding, don't puzzle over them. Don't struggle with them. Just keep reading through. And the more you read the Bible, the more clear things will be. And that's really quite true. And I found that as I was reading and teaching prophecy, I came to a lot of things that didn't seem to really fit the dispensational paradigm, although that's the paradigm I was teaching. And following my pastor's advice, I threw them in the drawer in my head, sort of metaphorical drawer in my head, sort of the scrap drawer, and they accumulated. Eventually, there were so many pieces in that drawer, I pulled them out, as it were, looked at them again, and realized, hey, this is a different puzzle than what I thought I was supposed to create. And so I changed my views, though I didn't know what it was I had changed them to. I could tell you at that time what I now believed the Bible to teach, but I didn't know if anyone else had ever seen it that way or if it had a name. I just assumed I was the only person who'd come up with this novel way of looking at things, because I didn't know anyone who was not a dispensationalist at that time. But I later learned that I had become what we call an amillennialist. Later on, In my continued learning, I became a partial preterist. Now, a partial preterist is somebody who thinks that quite a number of prophecies in the Bible are fulfilled in AD 70 when Jerusalem was destroyed. Not all of them, but some. And so that's what I became. Now, William's question is, back when I was a dispensationalist, I had all these verses of Scripture that didn't seem to fit the dispensational paradigm. Do I have any such verses now that don't fit my present paradigm? I think the only way I can answer that is that there are some verses that are a bit confusing. There's some verses that are obscure and difficult to know what it is they're saying. They don't necessarily, in my mind, speak against what I believe, but I'm not sure what they are saying. I mean, there's just a few verses there that in the Bible that I run into that are relative to prophecy that are just worded strangely and things like that. It's not as if, you know, they are a threat to either amillennialism or partial preterism so much as they're just not clear. And as far as I'm concerned, they don't fit any other paradigm any easier. So there's that kind of thing. But it's not the kind of thing that makes me think, oh, well, my views on these things are wrong because these verses contradict them. The verses I'm talking about don't contradict. They're just really weird verses that say things that are hard to know. I'm thinking particularly of verses like, and this often comes up when people call me, verses like Isaiah 65, verse 20, no more shall an infant from there live but a few days, nor an old man who has not fulfilled his days, for the child shall die 100 years old, but the sinner being 100 years old shall be accursed. Now, I've looked at that from every angle, from the dispensational angle, the non-dispensational, you know, post-millennial, amillennial, you name it. There's just some lines in there that just don't easily fit anything that I've ever heard anyone say from any position. They're just strange verses. And so that would be the kind of thing. There aren't, for example, some verses that really strain my understanding of what I now hold. And the reason for that is I wouldn't hold it if they did. What happened was I had a dispensational paradigm for understanding just about everything except those things that didn't fit. And when I finally found a view that did fit all those things, that was pretty much without remainder. You know, I mean, the verses that led me to my present views solved the problem, smoothed things out, and became, you know, a rather satisfying alternative for the other way of looking at it. So no, I don't have any of that kind of verses in my head anymore. Just some that I would love to have more understanding of in general.
1: Okay. I mean, for me, I struggle with kind of how the Gospels and some of the passages about the end of the age and the coming of the Lord, like all that language sounds so similar, the day of the Lord, it's hard to tell what's what. And so I get mixed up on, is this future or is this one more, make more sense for 70 AD?
0: Right.
1: Or how do you keep that language straight?
0: Well, that's... that is a matter. Again, it's not a challenge to preterism at all, but it is the case that there are some verses, like when that talk about the last days, that's not entirely clear if they're talking about the last days of temple Judaism, which came to an end in AD 70, or the last days of the universe. You know, but they can go either way. That's the thing. It's not as if they challenge the view I hold. To me, they don't, because they can easily fit my view. I'm just not sure if they belong to that, to which one they are. See, I believe in both. I believe in 70 AD, and I believe in a future second coming of Christ. So there are verses. I'm not sure which of those two things they are supporting, but I believe in both of them. So it's not as if the verses give me a problem. I think there will always be verses in the Bible that I'm not really 100% sure what they mean, but they... they're not so far. I mean, the ones I'm thinking of right now, I can't think of any that are a real challenge to what I believe. Just a matter of sometimes it's a challenge to know which of the events they're talking about. I think that's what you're referring to. There are verses that are about the end of temple Judaism, And there are, which is an age, the end of the age of the Second Temple Judaism. And then there's, of course, verses that talk about the end of the world. And the language can be very similar in both cases. Just as in the Old Testament, the same language can be used to talk about the fall of Babylon or the fall of, you know, Edom or the fall of Egypt. You know, the kind of language that's used is rather generic in the sense of they speak of God's judgment on nations or even, in some cases, on the world at the second coming of Christ. So it's not the same kind of uncertainty that I had about these verses when I was in the dispensational camp.
1: Okay. Yeah, I mean, I agree. I definitely agree with you. I guess I'm kind of asking, you know, does it weaken the position at all if what the some of the strongest points about the verses being in about 70 AD, but there's also language mixed in about the second coming. Like, I know Matthew kind of arranges it topically and mixes in that language. But then, you know, there's other passages that it's not like it's about one or the other.
0: Like when we're talking about, when we're talking about Matthew 24 verses 29 through 31, which are in the Olivet Discourse, they sound very much like the language of the second coming of Christ. They also sound very much like language from the Old Testament of ordinary judgments of nations that happen through military means. So to know whether those verses are talking about AD 70 or the second coming of Christ, that's one of the examples I'm talking about. It's kind of hard to know which it is. I could see it either way. And I don't stress it. You know, one thing as a Bible teacher, I had to get over years ago was the idea that I have to know everything. There's lots of things I don't know, and I don't think it compromises my ability to teach the Bible to say, hey, I don't know about some things. But I know about a lot of things, I think, and, you know, so the things I know are the things I can teach with certainty. The things I don't know, I have to just say, could be this way or that way. And it doesn't stress me. You know, I guess some people would be stressed just not being certain. I had to decide a long time ago not to be confused, but to be uncertain, which are two different things. If you can't figure out which way it goes, which way a Bible verse goes, and it could go one way or the other, well, you can be uncertain which way it's intended. You don't have to be confused about it. Confusion comes when you feel like you have to settle the matter and you don't have enough data to do it. Then it's just frustration. Confusion is a frustration. But I'm, you know, we don't have to be that way. We can just not make up our minds. Just say we haven't got enough data yet. That's my approach to those things. All right, I appreciate your call, brother. We're going to talk to Michael in Inglewood, California. By the way, we got some lines open. That's not always the case at this point in the show. If you want to call, I don't think I gave the number. That might have something to do with it. The number is 844-484-5737. Give you that number again. Take it down or just dial it right now because we got some lines open. 844-484-5737. Michael from Inglewood, California, welcome to The Narrow Path. Thanks for calling.
2: Thanks, Steve. I was listening to the Bible book after your show, and it was funny because they said, thanks for joining Steve, Greg, and Dr. McGee. But it was a guy named Steve and a guy named Greg, so that was kind of funny.
0: Oh, is that right?
2: Yeah. I was calling because, and I don't really know how to ask this, but, okay, I have a best friend. He just came to visit me from, it doesn't matter. We used to sing R&B back 20 years ago at UCLA, and we used to, you know, kind of see girls. I mean, kind of sleep around, I guess you could say. I've stopped. He's married. I'm divorced, but he's married. And then sometimes with his position and, with his position, he'll still kind of get girls. And I never really called him out on it. And it was more so, there's another friend that used to sing with us at UCLA who did call him out on it and kind of told him what to do, maybe righteous judgment. But I would kind of take Matthew 7 as in judge not lest you be judged by the same thing. So that was one reason why I didn't, because I used to do that. So how do you feel about, like, what if somebody is completely doing wrong? Sometimes they slip up, but I don't want to judge them because I kind of do that too. Like, I can't judge them because the same thing's in my eye.
0: Well, of course, Jesus didn't say that the same thing has to be in your eye. He says if you try to get a speck out of your brother's eye when you've got a beam in your own eye, you're being a hypocrite if you judge them. Which means, of course, if you're doing the same thing the other person is doing, but you're just kind of giving yourself a pass for it and you're judging him for it, that's hypocritical. That's what the teaching in Matthew 7, 1 through 3 is. And so, you know, it sounds to me like you've stopped sinning like that. I trust you have. You lived in sin when you were younger, I guess. But, I mean, if you're saying you still fall in some ways, well, you're going to have to repent of that. But assuming you get that beam out of your eye, and you should, well, then there's nothing wrong with you talking to your friend who's still sinning and say, hey, we need, that's not okay. I used to do it myself, but I'm not. I mean, just say that. I mean, just say I've given up on that, and I realize that this is not okay. You know, the Bible does say that people should be, we should be judging those who are in the body of Christ. Of course, we shouldn't be doing it hypocritically with a beam in our eye, but Paul said in 1 Corinthians 5 that there was a person living immorally in the church in Corinth, and he said that in verse 9 that he said that I wrote to you not to keep company with fornicators, but I didn't mean fornicators in the world. He said you'd have to leave the world to get away from them. But he says if anyone calls himself a brother as a Christian and is a fornicator, well, don't even eat with him. So Christians dealing with Christians are supposed to take a strong stand against sin in their lives. Now, true, if you're slipping around and falling a lot, then he may not be impressed. But I would say, even if you are, without being judgmental, you could just say, hey, boy, we need to get our act together, man. I mean, this is something. Paul said, speaking for God, you know, fornicators will not inherit the kingdom of God. Well, I think we need to get our act together here. Now, I think you have gotten your act together. I don't know you, well, I don't know you at all, except by your calls here, but it sounds like, you know, you're trying to start a fellowship and things like that, so I hope you're living a clean life. And therefore, if you got the beam out of your own eye, then certainly there's no reason not to correct your friend. Remember, removing something from somebody's eye, which is the metaphor for judging their behavior, is doing them a favor. This is a loving thing, correcting somebody who is on a path that will prevent them from inheriting the kingdom of God. Is a very caring and loving thing to do. Jesus is just saying, if you're doing the same thing they are, then you're just being self-righteous, hypocrite. But, you know, it doesn't sound like that's what you are. And so I just say, don't shy away from telling him, this has got to stop. All right, let's talk to Osiel in Miami, Florida. Hi, Osiel, welcome.
3: I'm sorry, I just say, don't shy away from
4: Yes.
0: Yep. Yes, go ahead.
4: Am I speaking to Steve?
0: You are. Please go ahead.
4: Yes, Steve. This is Osiel.
0: Fine.
4: I just want to tell you that... Yes, Steve. This is Osiel.
0: Yes, let's not repeat that again. Let's just get to your question, please.
4: Yes, my question is to remind you that Jesus speak of Father, Son, and Holy Ghost in the Bible.
0: What is your question?
4: Jesus spoke of...
0: No. Excuse me. What is your question?
4: My question is, Jesus speak of Father, Son, and Holy Ghost in the Bible.
0: That's not a question.
4: And that is the way you are to be baptized.
0: So you want to be baptized?
4: My question is, What should be said when you are being baptized?
0: Oh, okay. Well, Jesus said that the disciples or the apostles should baptize in the name of the Father and Son and Holy Spirit. Now, in the book of Acts, we find that when they baptized people, they baptized in the name of Jesus Christ. So apparently they understood the name of Jesus Christ to be the name that Jesus was referring to when he said the name of the Father and the Son and the Holy Spirit. So, Colossians 2:9 says that in Christ there dwelt all the fullness of the Godhead bodily. So, I suppose that the name of Jesus does encompass the whole Godhead, the Father, Son, Holy Spirit. And when Jesus said, baptize in the name, singular, of the Father, Son, Holy Spirit, not the names, I think the apostles understood that meant the name of Jesus. Now, that means that either way, you're saying the baptism is the same. If someone baptizes you in the name of the Father, Son, Holy Spirit, and they mean Christ, then that's good. That's a baptism such as the Bible endorses. If, on the other hand, the preacher says, I baptize you in the name of Jesus Christ, that too, it means the same thing. So it is also a baptism that the Bible endorses. You know, some people are very particular about what is said at the time of baptism. And, of course, the wrong things could possibly be said, which would be unacceptable. For example, Paul said in 1 Corinthians that the people should not act as if they were baptized in the name of Paul. They were not. You don't want to be baptized in the name of somebody who isn't Jesus. But if the name of the Father, Son, Holy Spirit has the same referent as the name of Jesus does, or Jesus Christ, then I think it's all the same. So, I don't think God is that particular about which way you say the name of Jesus. You know, I don't recommend it, but I don't think it'd be a problem if someone said, I baptize you in the name of the Alpha and the Omega, the Lamb of God, the beginning and the end. You know, I mean, those are all terms for Christ too. But I don't necessarily recommend it. Might as well just go for the name of Jesus, or, as Jesus put it, the name of the Father, Son, Holy Spirit. I don't think there's a problem doing it one way or the other. Okay, see here. Tony in Fountain Valley, California. Welcome to the Narrow Path.
5: Hi, Steve. This is Tony. Can you hear me?
0: Yes, please give me your question. We're running.
5: Okay.
0: We've got a short
5: time. I will. Okay, very good. Steve, you're talking about deliverance from demons and just that whole battle. One of the comments you made in your lecture was that that when Jesus healed someone that had a demon, or that it was invariably the person came to Jesus. I'm wondering if there's an indication or any example of where, someone brought someone there, where, is it okay to approach someone, maybe a family member, instead of them voluntarily coming? Bring Jesus to them.
0: Right. Yeah, the point I was making is that sometimes, when you deal with a demon-possessed person, it doesn't seem like the demon comes out. And I was exploring different reasons why that might be. Of course, the case that Jesus mentions, the lack of faith, which was one thing. But I've known there were cases where there was no lack of faith on the part of those who were trying to cast the demons out. So, other things I noticed in the Bible was, generally speaking, the people that Jesus cast demons out of, he didn't go looking for them, they came to him. Now, true, a father might bring his son, or a woman would bring the Syrophoenician woman had a daughter, she asked to be delivered, but the point is there was no resistance on their part. And, it may not be that they would come to you, if they are not desiring to be free, I don't know if you can free them, because the demons sometimes are there because the person who is their host has welcomed them in some way. And that person has the right to keep them if they want to. So what I was observing is a desire to be freed from it may be part of the requirement for being able to deliver them. And the fact that, people in the Bible came to Jesus with the desire, what I'm saying is it's very clear they were not trying not to be delivered. They wanted to be delivered. Now, if you have family members who have not come to you, but you think they have demons, I would suggest that, you could approach them. But I would suggest to them, that they need to be delivered if you believe they do. And see if they're open to it. Now, if they're not open to it, I'm not sure that they necessarily can't be delivered. I just don't know of any case in the Bible like that, where they didn't want to be, and Jesus delivered them anyway. Now, I also noted that in the Bible, demons were always cast out when they were manifesting. Demons don't manifest at all times when people have demons. They manifest sometimes, and other times they're not doing anything that you can see. And in every case in the Bible, it would appear that deliverance took place at a time when the demon was manifesting, and Jesus or the apostles could command it to go. I think that that would be possible, whether the person wants or not, that they might be able to be delivered. There's mysteries I don't understand about deliverance. The Bible does not give any teachings on the subject of casting demons out. It just has examples. So all I know is from the examples in Scripture and what I can derive from them, and also what little experience I've had myself, which has been very little. Anyway, yeah, I mean, if you've got someone in your family that's demonized, I would suggest see if they're open to being ministered to in that area, because they may need it. But, yeah, I don't make any hard and fast rules about that particular point. I need to take a break. 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Our website is thenarrowpath.com. We have another half hour coming, so don't go away. We're going to take a break for 30 seconds, and I'll be right back.
6: If you call The Narrow Path, please have your question ready as soon as you are on the air. Do not take much time setting up the question or giving background. 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There are many calls waiting behind you, so please be considerate to others.

0: 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My name is Steve Gregg, and we're live for a second half hour taking your calls. Our switchboard is mostly full, but there's one line open if you want to call. 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And I want to announce again, because it's coming up soon, that this Wednesday night I'm speaking in Dana Point, California, at the Capel Beach Church. If you're anywhere near there and are interested Wednesday night in coming to hear this teaching, you'll get the information about everything at our website, thenarrowpath.com, under announcements. All right, we're going to talk next to Paul in Hartselle, Colorado. Welcome to The Narrow Path, Paul.
1: Hey, Steve, I was wondering about the gift of prophecy and how the modern-day prophets get on YouTube and different things and prophesy, and how that runs in the vein with the New Testament prophetic, like an exhortation and encouragement. I had a pastor back in the 90s in the charismatic church that used to say, because I asked him about it, I was you know, new enough at it that I wasn't sure how to accept it when somebody got up and said, "Thus saith the Lord," and then he'd just speak out a word to the congregation. And it was always really positive and encouraging and stuff like that. And he basically just said, yeah, that's what it is. That's the gift of prophecy in the New Testament setting. It's not like the old where, you know, they killed the guy if he gave a wrong prophecy. He was up for grabs. I mean, he's going down. And so now it's changed. And so, you know, because I've got a new friend that's a prophet, and he's, you know, I've watched him a few times, and he seems like he's pretty good, but I mentioned it to a few other friends of mine that are Christians, and man, they went online and crucified the guy. Really? And I'm like, really?
0: did they not believe in modern day prophets, or did they find something, some fault with what he said?
1: Well, they found fault with what he said. They said, you know, he predicted somebody was going to live and they died, and so he's a false prophet. Automatic. Done.
0: Yeah, well, it sounds like he might be. I mean, the charismatic church has all kinds of people in it. Some of them are truly gifted prophetically and in tongues and those kind of things, and some, I think, are imitators, or, you know, they want to be seen as having these gifts, but, you know, they kind of generate them themselves rather than having the genuine gift. I'm not saying who has what. I'm just saying I've certainly been in charismatic or Pentecostal churches where I've heard utterances that I was pretty sure were not from God. Now, if a prophet predicts something in the future and it doesn't happen, we're told in Deuteronomy 18, verses 15 and following, that that is not a word from the Lord. And yet if they say, "Thus says the Lord," and they don't give the word of the Lord, then they're cheapening the word of God by letting their own, you know, sentiments, their own opinions, bear the title of the word of God, which is, to my mind, not anything we want to encourage in the churches. Now, if someone told you that prophecy is just, you know, encouragement, it does say in 1 Corinthians 14:3, "But he who prophesies," meaning those who have the gift of prophecy, "speaks edification and exhortation and comfort to men." So it's true. It is, prophecy can be comforting, or it could be exhorting, and it should be edifying. Now, that doesn't mean it doesn't have a futuristic element, which can be shown to be wrong. It does say in 1 John 4:1, "Beloved, do not believe every spirit," and by which he means every spiritual utterance, "but test the spirits, whether they are of God, for many false prophets have gone out into the world." So Christians are supposed to test utterances that are prophesiedly from the Holy Spirit. And if they, you know, especially if they predict something will happen, that's an easy one to test. If it doesn't happen, they're false. Now, I'm not going to say that a person who gives a false prophecy might never give a genuine one. They may not be an actual prophet, but God can speak prophetically through anybody, if he wants to. I mean, in John chapter 11, God spoke prophetically through Caiaphas, who wasn't even saved. In fact, he was plotting to kill Jesus. And yet the Bible says he prophesied because he was high priest and God spoke through him. Balaam was certainly not a good guy, and he prophesied. King Saul, when he's pursuing David to kill him, fell in among a company of prophets, and he prophesied. So it's obvious that, you know, sometimes a person can prophesy if they're not an actual prophet. In fact, Paul says you may all prophesy one by one, that the church may be edified. But he does say in his same discussion in 1 Corinthians, not all are prophets. So not all are prophets, but all may prophesy. So, I mean, somebody, I'm not a prophet, but I could prophesy. I never have done it. If God wanted me to, it could happen. So I'm not going to say this guy can't ever be trusted, but he certainly has made that more difficult if he's prophesied or thought he prophesied and he was wrong. I don't think we're required to believe prophets if they've already shown themselves to be rather loose in their presentation of the word of the Lord. And if somebody says, thus saith the Lord, this person will not die, he's going to live, and then the person dies, I think that person has kind of disqualified himself. Now, it's similar to what Jesus said, though, about Lazarus. He said, this sickness is not unto death, but to the glory of God, which made Martha and Mary probably think he meant Lazarus won't die, but Lazarus did die. But Jesus was saying it's not going to end up in his death. Even if he does die, he's going to be risen from the dead, and he was, and God was glorified. So Jesus' prophecy may have been misunderstood by them, but was true. However, if this man said this person's not going to die, and they died, then I would say that's a false prophecy. I mean, that's one of those things that I don't even have to make a subjective judgment. It's kind of just right out there. So, you know, I'm sure you admire your friend and so forth, but I think that I would think that he has shown himself not really qualified to be much trusted in the area of prophecy.
1: Well, I just wanted to be sure that I wasn't just falling into the grouping where the people just go out and go online and then they just slam everybody. I mean, I'm just seeing so much derating.
0: I would never go to social media to get words from the Lord. Just right. Because there's so many weirdos out there. I mean, why not? I mean, in the Bible, prophecy took place as one of the recognized gifts in a congregation where the people knew each other and knew who could be trusted, who could not. I mean, online, you have no idea who you can trust.
1: I met this guy personally, Steve, and I spent about 3 hours with him two different times visiting with him and his wife, and just a sweet couple as they could be. And you know, he shared with me when I was 9 years old, I got saved and the Lord gave me the ability to see things and to see into the future. And I was like, wow, that's pretty cool.
0: Yeah. Well, I've answered your question about your friend, I think.
1: Anyway, I don't want to take your time. So thanks for the answer. And, the other one about going onto YouTube to try to crucify. The only other question I had was that when they go on and they say terrible things about James Dobson and Bill Bright and Billy Graham.
0: Yeah.
1: They run everybody down. Isn't that just Leviathan trying to ruin the reputations of these men that have followed the Lord all their lives?
0: It does seem inappropriate to me. I mean, let's face it, I have my disagreements with James Dobson. I mean, his psychological theories I don't agree with, but I mean, he was a godly man. Billy Graham, I highly admire. I mean, he said he had some theology that I don't share, but I have a very high opinion of him. So, I mean, if people say, hey, I found this thing I disagree with this person about, therefore I'm going to, you know, throw mud on all over his reputation, I think that they... You know, I think the measure with which they meet, it'll be meted to them again. You know, I mean, it's very possible for people to complain about somebody else's theology and not recognize that the problem they have is a worse problem, and that's they don't have the right spirit. They don't have the spirit of Christ. They've got a critical, evil spirit that's trying to just undermine godly people. And so many people I know who call themselves Christians have that very thing, and they think that makes them superior Christians, which is another evidence it's not the Spirit of Christ in them, because the Spirit of Christ will never tell you you're a superior Christian. But, yeah, I mean, online, you got all kinds of weirdos, and a lot of them claim to be Christians, a lot of them claim to be teaching the Bible, a lot of them claim to be prophesying. Yeah, I just never go online for that kind of information. I'd rather study the Bible myself, and if I can't find something out, if God hasn't brought people into my life that I trust, I'm not going to be listening to people I don't trust. All right, but that's just me. I appreciate your call, Paul. Let's talk next to Elizabeth in Kentucky. Hi, Elizabeth. Welcome to The Narrow Path. Thanks for calling.
2: Hi, thanks for taking my call, and thanks for your work. I was calling with a question. I work alongside someone in a jail ministry, and there's challenges that get presented, and I'm just trying to work through a skillful response. And so the problem, she's quite a bit older, and she just always tells me that I'm teaching really well, and she'll say it over and over again in front of the students. She'll tell some of the students that they're really great, you know, that they really, are shining through the Lord and all this stuff, and that they're leaders of other people in the jail. And I don't know that, and I just always try to redirect and say, you know, this is God's work. This is God's work, because she just piles so much on everyone. And also, right. I feel like it's not even, oh, I'm sorry, go ahead.
0: No, I'm wondering what the problem is there. I mean, maybe she's over. What, you think she's over-exalting human people instead of God? Is that what you're thinking? Yeah.
2: Yeah, well, I feel like she really over-exalts. And maybe it's a yes, that's my concern, is I feel like she over-exalts people. And when I try to kind of just redirect, like, oh, it's God's work, it's not mine, or, you know, this individual is doing wonderfully, you know, and that's God's work in her. And it just it just gets repeated over and over and over and over.
0: Yeah, well, I mean, I'm sure she just thinks she's been encouraging, you know. There's such a thing as encouraging people. You might say, well, I don't think they need quite that much encouragement. And, you know, it might be your judgment versus hers. She might think they need it. Now, you could tell her, I don't need that much encouragement. I mean, if you talk about how great I am and stuff like that, I don't really need that, you know. It kind of makes me feel awkward. You know, there's certain times when a speaker, maybe me sometimes, or other speakers, go and speak someplace, and the person who introduces them gives all this flowery, flattering introduction, stuff like that. And I think, that's awkward, you know, because you just don't need that. You don't want that. And, you know, when you want to be humble, you don't want people puffing you up or boasting about you in front of you. It's just not a pleasant thing. So I would just tell her, I mean, if you think that she's doing it to people and it's to their hurt, well, then you might comment on that. But it might be that she's just overdoing it, and the people she's speaking to might take it with a grain of salt, too. They might say, oh, she's overdoing it, you know. They may not be bothered by it. But if you're bothered by it, I would just tell her, you know, I appreciate how much you want to be encouraging and stuff, but I don't need to hear all that stuff, you know. I'm encouraged by the Lord, and I believe it's the Lord, not me, that's getting this work done. I wouldn't make it a big crisis or a big confrontation. I would just share with her that's more than you really need. In fact, more than you feel comfortable with. I appreciate your call. Okay, let's talk to Grace in Waco, Texas. Or it says on my screen, Grayson. Okay, Grayson, I guess it is. In Waco, Texas. Is it Grayson?
3: It is.
0: Okay, gotcha. Gotcha. Hello.
3: I had a question I discussed with some Christian friends of mine, and we were kind of on the fence about it. I believe you may have touched on it once before, but kind of in an extreme scenario, such as the Donner Party, and, you know, if someone has passed and the way to survival would unfortunately and grossly be to eat a deceased person, not something I don't even know if I would have the will to do it. My question was, would that be sinful, or do you think that there would be a grace for it? Is there kind of no chance that there would be grace for it? I'm very curious your thoughts.
0: Well, when David was hungry, he ate food that was unlawful to eat. And Jesus mentioned that, and mentioned that, you know, David didn't get any condemnation for doing so. Now, the food David ate was not human flesh, and it wasn't even unclean animal flesh, but it was something the law forbade anyone to eat except the priests, and he wasn't a priest. And it sounds like, in a sense, even though he did the wrong thing, it wasn't, because he was hungry and needed food, he wasn't condemned. Now, I say that only because that's a biblical example. I myself would not eat human flesh. I mean, people say, you don't know what you'd do if you're starving. I do know. I do know some things I wouldn't do if I was starving. It's, you know, it's like Joseph was sex-starved in the house of Potiphar, but he wouldn't sleep with Potiphar's wife. I mean, you can resist temptations if you believe that this is, you know, something that would be disgusting in the sight of God. I, of course, there's nothing in the Bible that specifically forbids cannibalism, but I think it's not mentioned simply because nobody in biblical times would have thought it an option. You don't usually forbid things that no one really has any inclination to do. On the other hand, if people are starving to death and they ate their dead companions, like the Donner Party, I don't know that, I don't know that God would condemn them for it, but it's just something that just seems dishonoring to the human image of God. There's a distinction, for example, between killing a man. Now, you're not talking about doing that, but between killing a man and killing a beast, because a beast is not made in the image of God, and humans are. And I think I would make the same distinction just in my own life between eating a man or eating a beast. I would show more respect, I think, to the body of a dead person. But that is an extreme case, and it is hard to know when you're starving to death. But, you know, I'm pretty sure, I mean, to me, I'd rather die, I think, than do that. But I can't say that the Bible, you know, tells us exactly what God would do to somebody if they did. I don't believe it would be the kind of thing, even if it's a sin, I don't think it's the kind of sin that is unpardonable or anything like that. I wouldn't say that the Donner Party members who ate their fellow people who had already died, are in hell or anything for that. It's just something I wouldn't do. I guess a person would have to go with their own conscience before God about it. The Bible doesn't talk about that specific thing, so you kind of have to go by whatever principles are your values. Yeah.
3: Very helpful.
0: All right, Grayson.
3: Thank you so much. I appreciate it.
0: Thank you. Thanks for your call. Bye now. Okay, let's talk to Fred in Alameda, California. Fred, welcome to The Narrow Path. Thanks for calling.
4: Hi, yes. There was a minister a few years ago on the radio, and I don't remember his name, but he said, quote, "Even if we kept the Ten Commandments, we would still be sinners," end quote. Does that make any sense to you?
0: Well, there are sins besides those in the Ten Commandments, so it does. I mean, if you kept the Ten Commandments, you might still commit other sins that aren't in the Ten Commandments. I mean, for example, most Christians, I think, who believe in the Bible, feel that it's homosexual activity is sinful. But that's not in the Ten Commandments. Now, of course, adultery is, but adultery is a very specific sexual sin. Now, by the way, there are commands in the Bible against homosexual activity, but they're not in the Ten Commandments. They're in other laws that God made. So there are sins which aren't in the Ten Commandments. Now, of course, also, you shall not murder, you shall not commit adultery. Jesus addressed those as having to do with much deeper issues than the mere physical acts. Though the physical acts are still an atrocity, even the heart that it wants to do them is sinning if it indulges those thoughts. So, in a sense, if a person hates his brother, Jesus said that's not good. That's related to the same crime as murder. But the Ten Commandments don't mention hating your brother. Only mention murdering your brother. So yeah, I think if somebody thinks that they can stand before God not in need of grace because they keep the Ten Commandments, I think maybe that's what that preacher was addressing. Some people say, well, I don't need Jesus. I've kept the Ten Commandments. If that preacher was saying, well, even if you kept the Ten Commandments, you're still a sinner, I would have to agree with that because there's other sins. Certainly, the Bible nowhere says that all sins are encompassed in the Ten Commandments. All right. Thank you for your call. Let's see here. Jamie from Boston, Massachusetts. Welcome to The Narrow Path. Thanks for calling.
5: Fine. Thanks for having me. How are you today?
0: Fine, thanks.
5: So my question actually kind of leads up to the previous question. So you mentioned something that in a previous call that kind of piqued my interest. For someone who is trying to learn the Catholic religion, you said something that I would love for you just to elaborate on a bit. You mentioned that Paul saying that sinners will not inherit the kingdom of heaven. And I'm trying not to take that literal, but when I think about that, I look to my left, I look to my right, and, you know, everyone sins. We are people who sin, you know. How do you interpret that? And I just love to hear your perspective on that.
0: Sure. Well, I'll read the passage, and it'll be maybe a little clearer than my brief allusion to it that I made earlier. It's in 1 Corinthians 6. Verse 9, and you should read through verse 11, 1 Corinthians 6, 9 through 11. Paul says, do you not know that the unrighteous will not inherit the kingdom of God? Do not be deceived. Neither fornicators, nor idolaters, nor adulterers, nor homosexuals, nor sodomites, nor thieves, nor covetous, nor drunkards, nor revilers, nor extortioners will inherit the kingdom of God. And such were some of you, but you were washed. You were sanctified. You were justified in the name of the Lord Jesus Christ and by the Spirit of our God. Now, Paul lists quite a few gross sins. He says those who do these things will not inherit the kingdom of God. And some of you used to be those people, he says, but not anymore. Why? Because you become Christians. You see, one of the first steps of becoming a Christian is repenting of your sinful life. Now, repenting doesn't just mean I'm sorry I did it. It means I'm giving it up. I'm turning from it. And when people turn from their sinful lives, they no longer are committing those sins. Now, see, Paul didn't say that former fornicators and thieves and covetous and such will not inherit the kingdom of God. No, the Bible's very clear that people who used to do those things and have repented and come to Christ, they're saved. In fact, that's what Paul says to him. Some of you were doing these things before, but you're not now. You're now Christians. You've been washed. You've been sanctified. So, definitely you'll, if you look at your own past or you look at the past of many of the Christians in the church, you'll find that a lot of these things Paul said will not allow you into the kingdom of heaven.

0: if I had been a drunkard, I never was, but let's just say I was. Well, as a drunkard, I would not qualify to inherit the kingdom of God. But if I stopped being a drunkard and lived a sober life, then I'm not a drunkard anymore. I was, but I'm not now. So the statement Paul makes really doesn't exactly apply, because I'm not doing that anymore. So it has to do with people who are living that lifestyle and who have not repented of it.
1: And how do you interpret the kingdom of God? Is that going to heaven, or is that something that we don't know what that means yet?
0: Well, inheriting the kingdom of God means reigning with Christ in the next life. Now, I don't see the Bible equating that with heaven. Jesus said the meek shall inherit the earth. And I think that, when the new earth comes, that we who are, have been faithful will be reigning with Christ there. That's inheriting the kingdom. Now, by the way, the kingdom of God is simply the reign of Christ over that which is subject to him. Now, we Christians are subject to him. So there's a kingdom, because there's a king and his subjects. That's what a kingdom is. It's a society governed by a king. So Jesus is the king of the Christians. They are submitted to him and obey him as a king. And therefore, we are in the kingdom. But in this life, we don't inherit the kingdom. In this life, we enter the kingdom. The Bible talks about entering the kingdom. It also talks about inheriting the kingdom. Now, we enter the kingdom when we submit to Christ and come under him. We repent of our sins. We put our trust in him. We ask him to fill us with his spirit and so forth. And we're baptized. That's entering the kingdom. Now we are subjects of the king. We are in the kingdom, but as subjects. But the Bible says if we endure, we will reign with him. And so when we die, if we've been faithful to him, there will be a resurrection of the dead, the Bible says. And those who are resurrected and have been found faithful as subjects of the king will now be inheriting a crown and a throne with him, will be reigning with him. And so inheriting the kingdom is like a prince inherits a throne from his father. So it's different, because when we enter the kingdom, we enter as subjects and we live as subjects of Christ. When we inherit the kingdom, he invites us to reign with him, and we are in the kingdom, not in the role of subjects in the same sense, but as co-rulers with Christ. All right. God bless you. We're out of time. I'm sorry to say that, because we have a lot of calls waiting. Hopefully you can call tomorrow if you haven't gotten on today, and we'll get to your call then. I always hate to go off the air while there's still calls waiting, but that's what we have to do. The clock is unforgiving. 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
2: As James said, count it all joy when you fall into various trials. Wait, what?
3: Waves of happiness may not sweep over us when problems and pressures come our way. But Pastor Greg Laurie points out how to choose a positive response.
2: I know this is hard. I know you wish it wasn't happening. I know you wish it was over. But despite that, I'm going to choose to rejoice regardless of my emotions. Make a choice to rejoice.

0: The trees with the strongest root systems are not those where a breeze blows gently through the leaves. No, the strongest trees face challenging winds, which cause their root systems to grow deeper. Could it be that God is revealing a lesson about how winds of adversity affect our spiritual roots? Today on A New Beginning, Pastor Greg Laurie helps us see what's happening when trials and tribulations are blowing against us. We'll learn how to embrace the growth and find joy in the journey.
1: So I remember when I was a brand new Christian. I'd just given my life to Jesus Christ. And the Christians came to me and said, "Now, Greg, we want to tell you you're going to go through trials." And my response was, "What? I'm going to go on trial? What? No, no. You're going to go through trials." I said, "I don't know what that means." They said, "A trial is a time when maybe you don't sense God's presence, or you're going through a hardship or a difficulty. That's called a trial." Okay. And they said, "And you're also going to get tempted by the devil." And I didn't know anything about the devil. I just believed in Jesus. "Wait, there's a devil for real?" "Yes." "Oh, this, okay. How will I know when I'm getting tempted by the devil?" They said, "You'll know." And I did. Because the first time a temptation came, it was so overt, it was almost laughable. So I'm still in high school, and there's this really attractive girl. And she, I noticed her, but I never talked to her. And so after class one day, I'm a brand new believer. I've got a little button on with a little picture of Jesus on it. And she walks up to me and says, "Hi, what's your name?" And I momentarily forgot my name. Like, why is this pretty girl talking to me? I don't know what to say. And she says, "You're really cute," which I was. I'm just dumbfounded. I go, "What is happening?" And she says, "Hey, my parents, we have a cabin in the mountains, and they're going to not be there this weekend. Would you like to go to the mountains with me and spend the weekend with me?" I thought, this is temptation. Yeah, because, and here's how I knew, because stuff like that never happened to me, okay? I know you probably think I was some magnet for beautiful women. No, actually, I wasn't. That never happened. I know you didn't think that either, but it never happened. I thought, this is clearly a temptation. Well, listen, we're all going to be tempted, and we're all going to go through trials. And I wish I could say after 30 years of walking with the Lord, it all stops. No, it does not. It continues on. So I want to talk to you about how to deal with trials and temptations. And I wonder if I'm talking to someone right now who's going through a fiery trial. It's just seemingly out of nowhere. The bottom has dropped out for you. And it's just like problem after problem, trouble after trouble keep coming your way, and you're wondering why. Or maybe I'm talking to somebody who is in the hot water of temptation, and it's just hitting you left and right. You're getting tempted to do the wrong thing. Wicked thoughts keep jumping into your mind seemingly out of nowhere, but they're not out of nowhere. The Bible calls those, King James, the fiery darts of the wicked one. And here's how it works. You're maybe worshiping. You're lifting your hands to the Lord. And all of a sudden, this evil thought, like, where did that come from? It came from the devil. Maybe that's happening to you right now, and you're wondering why. But listen to this. Maybe one of the reasons it's happening to you right now is not because you're not doing well spiritually, but because you are. Maybe one of the reasons it's happening to you right now is because you are a threat to the devil and his demonic forces. In other words, you're on the right track spiritually. It's been said, Christians are a lot like tea bags. You don't know what they're made of until you put them in hot water. Maybe you're in hot water right now. But then I'm talking to somebody who would say, "You know, actually, I can't remember the last trial I went through, and I can't remember the last time I was tempted to do evil. Aren't I wonderful?" No, you're probably just lame. You know the old expression, you don't kick a dead horse? Maybe the devil looks at you and says, "Well, they're effectively immobilized. They're no threat to me. Why waste my time with them? I'm going after that Christian that's out there making a difference, that Christian that's sharing the gospel, that Christian that is serious about their walk with God. If you engage in sharing your faith, you will come under spiritual attack, but don't let that discourage you. Let it encourage you. Remember, Jesus said that we're the church and the gates of hell would not prevail against us. Have you ever wondered what that actually means? The gates of hell, think of a fortress. You've seen movies where there's a castle that's being stormed and they come in with a battering ram and they pour the boiling oil over the side of the wall, right? Okay, so we're the ones with the battering ram. The fortress is the kingdom of darkness. So we're coming in and the devil's trying to stop us. So when Jesus says the gates of hell will not prevail against you, what he means is those gates won't keep you out. Keep pressing in. That's why we're always looking for new, creative, innovative ways to reach unexpected people in unexpected places with the gospel. That's why we do our crusade. That's why we're in media like radio, television, social media. That's why we're working on these films right now, because we can reach people with the film that would not necessarily even show up in a church. But we all need to be looking for creative ways to reach people with the gospel. Anyway, so back to the book of James. All right, so James 1, verse 1. James, a bondservant of God and of the Lord Jesus Christ, to the 12 tribes which are scattered abroad. Greetings, my brothers. Count it all joy when you fall into various trials, knowing that the testing of your faith produces patience. But let patience have its perfect work, so that you may be complete and perfect, lacking nothing.
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2: Well, today, Pastor Greg is kicking off a new series in James called Walk This Way. Let's continue.
1: I'm ready to give you point number one. We need to make a choice to rejoice when we go through times of trial. We need to make a choice to rejoice. So get verse two again. My brothers, count it all joy when you fall into various trials. Another translation says, count it pure, unmixed, complete, and total joy. Wait, what? When I'm going through a trial, I'm supposed to have total joy during that time? Well, what does that even mean? James is not saying that trials themselves are joy, because usually they are not. Hebrews 12:11 says, no discipline seems pleasant at the time, but painful. So when James is saying, consider it joy, he's just saying, make a choice to rejoice. I know this is hard. I know you wish it wasn't happening. I know you wish it was over. But despite that, I'm going to choose to rejoice regardless of my emotions. See, that's very important. This is not a matter of feelings. This is a matter of the will. The more we rejoice in our testings, the more we realize they're not liabilities, but privileges. Ultimately helpful, not harmful, no matter how severe they may appear. Here's an example of Paul and Silas thrown into a dungeon for preaching the gospel. Yet we read at midnight, Paul and Silas sang praises to God, and the other prisoners were listening. Philippians 4 says, rejoice in the Lord always. And again, I say rejoice. Or take poor Job. Oh, Job. He was living the greatest life ever. Beautiful estate, wonderful children, a very successful career. Everything was going Job's way. And then a series of attacks came against Job. Why? Because he was a godless man? No, listen. Because he was a godly man, they came. Because God was bragging on Job in heaven and the devil was listening in. And the Lord said to Satan, a fallen angel, with other angels, the Lord said, have you considered my servant Job a perfect and upright man, one that fears God and shuns evil? Satan heard that and said, oh, give me a break. Give me a little time with Job. We'll see what he's made of. When I read that story, I'm thinking, Lord, if you're ever, even for a moment, feeling proud of me, can you keep it to yourself? Especially if the devil is within earshot. So, you know, even the Job's friends, who ended up not being the greatest friends, were watching this. They suggested, you must have done something really bad for this to happen to you. Actually, it was the opposite. He was doing something really good, you see. So then a series of calamities befell Job. He lost his possessions. He lost his children. He lost his health. He's covered in huge boils. Medical experts have tried to figure out what was happening to him. Maybe it was leprosy. Maybe it was extreme melanoma, which is a form of skin cancer, whatever it was. He was covered head to toe in these boils and was using a fragment of broken pottery to scratch at it. Just a pathetic sight. But yet we read that Job fell down before God and said, naked came I from my mother's womb and naked shall I return. The Lord gives and the Lord is taken away. Blessed be the name of the Lord. Powerful. You make a choice to rejoice. We need a theology of thanksgiving, an attitude of gratitude. And by the way, this attitude of choosing to rejoice when things are not going well will not only help you spiritually, it will help you physically as well. Research shows that grateful people experience fewer aches and pains, and they also feel healthier than other people. A researcher on the topic of gratitude made this statement, and I quote, gratitude reduces toxic emotions ranging from envy and frustration. It reduces depression and actually increases happiness. Experts say grateful people sleep better too. Isn't that interesting? Just choosing to be grateful, making a choice to rejoice despite the circumstances that you're going through. You know, gratitude can change your mood. Might just start with a smile. It takes 17 muscles to smile, 43 to frown. And they've discovered that smiling triggers mind-boosting neurotransmitters, endorphins, serotonin, and dopamine. Just smiling. So smile. Right now, smile. Go. Pretty good. You're not smiling, sir. Come on now. Yes. Just smile. I don't feel like smiling. Smile anyway. Point number two, trials happen to make us stronger in every way. Trials happen to make us stronger in every way. Look at verse 3, knowing the testing of your faith produces patience, but let patience have its perfect work that you may be perfect and complete, lacking nothing. Now, by the way, the word patience is probably not the best translation. I'm reading from the New King James Version here. It comes from a Greek word that translates out to toughness or fortitude. Another translation uses the word endurance or staying power, okay? So trials come into our life to produce endurance and staying power. Trials make you stronger, not weaker. A modern translation of James 3:4 goes as follows. So let it grow. And don't try to squirm out of your problems. For when your patience is finally in full bloom, you're ready for anything, strong in character, full and complete. I like that translation. It's a lot like going to the gym. You break down the muscle to build up the muscle. The same is true spiritually. So trials are like God's gym where we're broken down in order to be built up. Trials take our faith from the realm of theory to reality, so we can start living out our faith in the real world. I wish I could tell you that you get to a certain stage and the trials stop. The temptation cease, but that day will not come until we get to heaven. So until that day, we need to press on. And what do? Verse 2, count it all joy when you encounter these trials. Give God the glory and count it all joy.

0: Pastor Greg Laurie, pointing out the value of trials in our lives. Good encouragement for the challenging but productive times of the Christian life. And Pastor Greg has more to come from this message here on A New Beginning. Now, Pastor Greg, somebody may be listening right now who's facing some difficult challenges, some trials. Maybe they don't particularly count themselves as religious, but boy, they could really use some help right now.
1: Yes, sometimes God will let us go through hardship so he'll get our attention. The psalmist said, "Before I was afflicted, I went astray, but now I have kept your word." So maybe something's happening in your life that's caused you to look up, as in looking up to God, and you're saying, "Help." Listen, that's not a bad place to be. In fact, that's a really good place to be. It's been said when you get to the end of yourself, you get to the beginning of God. Do you feel like you're at the end of yourself right now? Then why don't you pray? In fact, I would like to lead you in a prayer. Maybe you've never prayed before. You don't even know how to start praying. That's okay. Prayer is just talking to God. Let me lead you in a simple prayer. You could pray it after me, in fact. And this is a prayer where you're asking God to enter into your situation, but more significantly, you're asking Christ to enter into your life. See, that's what being a Christian is. It's having Christ living inside of you. It's a relationship, not some religious thing. So if you would like a relationship with God, if you would like God to walk with you through your times of difficulty, you could pray this prayer after me right now. Just pray these words if you would. Lord Jesus, I'm scared and I need your help. And I'm asking you to enter my life. I'm asking you to forgive me of my sin. I know that you died on the cross for my sin and rose again from the dead. But I want to receive you now as my Savior and my Lord. So I invite you into my life and I choose to follow you from this moment forward. Thank you for hearing this prayer. And thank you for answering this prayer. In Jesus' name I pray. Amen.
0: Amen. And listen, if you have just prayed that prayer along with Pastor Greg, and you've meant those words sincerely, the Lord has heard you and has forgiven you of your sin. 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Well, we're so glad to have a special guest with us today, a well-known author, speaker, and apologetics expert, Dr. Frank Turek. And he's the co-author of the book, I Don't Have Enough Faith to Be an Atheist. Dr. Turek, let me ask you this. What piece of evidence do you have that the New Testament writers were indeed telling the truth?
2: The book has a chapter called The Top 10 Reasons We Know the New Testament Writers Told Us the Truth or Telling the Truth. But let me just give you one from I Don't Have Enough Faith to Be an Atheist. There's something called embarrassing testimony. What's embarrassing testimony? Embarrassing testimony shows that if the author or authors of a given text, not just the Bible text, but any historical text, if they are telling you embarrassing facts about the writer or writers, it's probably true. Why? Because you're not going to invent things that make you look bad, that embarrass you. You might invent things that make you look good, but you won't invent things that make you look bad.
3: Yeah.
2: And the New Testament is filled with embarrassing stories and details that make the writers and even Jesus look bad when they never would have done this. For example, Peter's called Satan by Jesus. He's the leader and he's called Satan. Peter says, "Lord, I'll never deny you." What does he wind up doing? He denies him three times. Mm. At the crucifixion, all the disciples, with the exception of one, they all run away. They're cowards. And the women are the brave ones. Mm. Now, in that culture, a woman's testimony was not considered on par with that of a man. So you would never say the women were the first witnesses, but all four gospels say the women were the first witnesses. Why? Because that's the way it really happened. The disciples are doubtful after they see Jesus risen. In Matthew 28:17, it says, as he's given them the great commission, you know, go therefore, make disciples of all nations. Notice he doesn't say make believers. He says make disciples. Anyway, as he's given them the great commission, it says in there in verse 17, some believed, but some doubted. What? They're doubting he's resurrected when he's standing resurrected right in front of them. And then Jesus is called a madman. He's called demon possessed. You think they invented this? He has his feet wiped with the hair of a prostitute, which easily could have been seen as a sexual advance. And there's even prostitutes in his bloodline. Rahab, Tamar. Yeah. David is a bad guy to a certain extent. He's in the bloodline. Bathsheba's in the bloodline. She's an adulterer with David. They're not making this up. You don't find embarrassing details even today when you think about this, Dave. I mean, you look at, say, the press secretary. It doesn't matter who's in the White House. What does the press secretary always do? The press secretary always spins things as being very complimentary of the president. Nothing embarrassing ever happens, right? Why? Because we hide embarrassing details when the Bible highlights them and says that all these bad things occurred. In fact, even if you look at the Old Testament, Dennis Prager, who's not a Christian, but he's a Jewish believer in Yahweh.
1: Yeah.
2: He says, one of the reasons I know that the Old Testament is true is because no people group would ever invent such an embarrassing history of themselves. Right? Never would. Egypt's history is all glowing about the pharaohs. Israel's history is we keep sinning. We keep getting judged. Why? Because they're telling the truth. So I would ask Dennis, if embarrassing testimony shows the Old Testament's true, it also shows the New Testament's true. So we unpack all this, and I don't have enough faith to be an atheist, the new edition, but I think that's one of the most intuitive arguments that the New Testament writers are not inventing any of this. It's embarrassing, and they're writing it down.
1: So these are just some of the things you'll read in this book, written by Frank Turek along with Norman Geisler. I don't have enough faith to be an atheist, and we want to send you this book for your gift of any size this month to help us continue on with our radio ministry here in New Beginning, and you're going to be better equipped than ever to tell others about Jesus.
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12: John Adams understood one incredibly important thing about America. 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Adams wrote, "Our Constitution was made only for a moral and religious people. It is wholly inadequate to the government of any other." Adams understood that self-government depended on much, much more than the document itself. It depended and was guided by faith, by virtue, by responsibility, and above all, by self-restraint. Because government can enforce laws, but it cannot create character. Our Constitution protects a free people, but our Constitution cannot create a moral people. It cannot create self-restraint. That's up to us.
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17: I tell you, for one thing, that says to me is borders matter. The border of your property, the border of anything, any responsibility you carry, the borders of a nation matter. I think it is egregious in the sight of God to open the borders and say what the people of this nation have sacrificed for and invested in, what they've given their young people to die for, that we're going to take those borders down and say to people who don't care about those things, you come and take the strength of this place. I think that's wicked. I don't think that's compassion. I think it's ungodly.
16: 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That's 855-577-2255. We're so glad you're here to listen. 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
17: The title for the session is Wise Choices. For many years, I know it was at least 20 years, every Sunday, back before we were all digital, you know, when we still lived in a paper world, I would fill out a prayer request every Sunday at church. And I always put the same thing on it. I ask for wisdom. Because I understood that I needed outcomes that were beyond me. And if I was left to me, I was toast. And it wasn't false humility. I wanted God to do things with my life, and I still do, that reflect the wisdom beyond myself. So James 1:5 has been one of my life verses. If you lack wisdom, you should ask God, who gives generously to all without finding fault, and it will be given him. That's such a straightforward verse. If you lack wisdom, ask God. So guess what I do? Yo, I could use some wisdom. Wisdom's not information. Information is knowing how to, wisdom is knowing how to apply the information that you have. What to do with the facts. What to do with it. And in the world, the season we're walking through with all the change and the turmoil and the confusion and all the things, I'm going to submit to you that we need the wisdom of God. And here's the promise. He will give it to you. Not like begrudgingly, not in little. He will give it generously. And it goes on to say, but if you ask, you should ask in faith. Not to be double-minded. Not to be on both sides. Because he said, if you're double-minded, you shouldn't think that you'll receive anything from the Lord. So that there is some components that come to us, but we've been given permission to ask for wisdom. And that's where I want to start in this whole thing, the pursuit of God. You know, Christianity is very presumptuous in our culture. Unless you declare yourself Buddhist or agnostic or atheist, which is increasingly popular and fashionable, but for decades and decades, unless you declared yourself something else, you were just Christian. You're a generic Christian. It doesn't mean you have a personal faith. It doesn't mean you have a vital faith. It doesn't mean you've chosen Jesus as Lord of your life. It just means you didn't declare yourself other. But the reality of being a Christ follower is that it's a life lived in pursuit of God. The biblical language for it, I think, is to seek God. And that's really where I want to start and frame this whole lesson is, what's it mean for you and me to seek God? Does it matter if you're born again? If you're converted, you've been baptized, you read your Bible, you're not committing gross moral sin, you're not intentionally living outside the boundaries of the Big Ten. You know, you're just kind of bumping along, carnal. I'm good. Not really hungry. Not really interested in the things of the Lord because I'm a Christian. And maybe, I'm not really challenging that, but I think the Bible invites us to something completely different. A life oriented in pursuit of God, interested in God. In fact, I think the primary interest of our lives should be directed towards the Lord. Amen. Now, we can be a butcher, a baker, a candlestick maker, and a parent, and you can like football. I mean, I'm not telling you don't have other interests, but the primary interest, I think that's at the heart of those first two commandments. You can have no other God before me. Nothing on the throne of your life in front of me. Or it's an idol. Don't think of idols in terms of things carved out of wood or stone or molded out of metal. Idols are about priority. Anything in our life that takes priority above the lordship of Jesus or our allegiance to pleasing our Heavenly Father is an idol. And you don't want to build that practice. So this pursuit of God, I just kind of want to walk around it with you a little bit tonight. And we're just going to do a small group study with a few thousand of us. Matthew 7. Jesus said, ask and it'll be given to you. Seek and you'll find. Knock and the door will be opened to you. Very similar to James. My real point in this first section is I want you to see the breadth of places in the Bible where you're encouraged to seek God. The language shifts a little bit, but the essence of it is the same. So this isn't like one author's perspective or it isn't one book's perspective. This across the breadth of Scripture, across different cultures and different seasons and different times in Old Testament and New Testament, the momentum amongst the people of God. Another characteristic of the people of God is that they listen to him. In fact, I don't think you can imagine, you shouldn't imagine you belong to the people of God if you don't know how to listen to his voice. But this notion of seeking God, this is Matthew. Jesus is speaking. He's really echoing the language that James picked up, or James echoed Jesus' words. Ask and it'll be given. Seek and you'll find. Knock and the door will be opened to you. Everyone who asks, receive. He who seeks, finds. And to him who knocks, the door will be open. Well, James no doubt had heard what Jesus said. So when James writes his letter, he said, if you lack wisdom, you should ask God for that. You should seek God about that. You should knock. There's a persistence in that. There's more persistence involved in seeking the Lord than I think we're often encouraged to. In fact, there are a lot of schools, and I spent some time amongst that group of the segment of the body of Christ where, you know, you just pray once. If you pray once and you pray right, you're golden. I'm like, huh? I mean, I understand there were some old pagan dirges that used endless repetition, and I get it. There's some, but that's not the counsel of Scripture is the persistence, determination. Look at Isaiah 55. We're going to step back 500 years. Seek the Lord while he may be found. Call on him while he's near. See, we have this notion that I'm going to pray and God should answer me now. Look, you can't get an appointment. Get your nails done now. And if you want to see a gastroenterologist, sometime in the next calendar year. But we think the creator of heaven and earth should just, I want to talk to you. And Isaiah says, seek the Lord while he may be found and call on him while he's near. Psalm 9, David, we're going to step back a bit more. Those who know your name will trust in you, for you, O Lord, have never forsaken those who seek you. What an amazing promise that if you'll seek the Lord, he has never forsaken a person who seeks him. I intend to get in that line. What's your life objective? I intend to be with the people who are seeking God. I want to be amongst them. I want them to be my friends. I want to listen to what they're doing, how they're ordering their lives, how they're adjusting their thoughts. See, we live in a broken, fallen world, and we're broken, fallen people. And in all of that imperfection, life is more difficult than we would like. We live our lives between the reality that it's more difficult than we want it to be, and God is a good God. And there's a big gap in there. And so I need other people that say, I intend to seek the Lord. It's why I was so encouraged by Ken Ham or Anna Pinto. She's got a Bic lighter, cigarette lighter, and a can of hairspray to defend her family. And I was thinking, I'm going to call before I stop by, I promise. Lose my hair trying to make a house call. I'm like, no, I'll call before I stop by. I was so encouraged. I want to be with people like that. I talked to Alex Marlowe, and he said, I've worked on this presentation for more than a week. He said, it's important that I get it right. He's a professional presenter. And I thought, what a privilege to be around people. David Eubanks in Thailand, up at 3:00 in the morning to be an advocate for Jesus. Amen. For free. I thought, Lord, you have people, precious people. The Lord doesn't forsake those people who seek him. I intend to seek the Lord. I don't want to be one of those people that says, oh, I got it all. Well, I'll tell you, I live in that Pentecostal, charismatic end of the church, and we've got the merit badge for I got it all. I may not have it all, but I have all that's important. I want to be a learner. I, God, I need your wisdom. I want to seek your face. I need to know you better. I know some things. I have some experiences, and I'm very grateful for those, and I want to build on those, but Lord, I'm a beginner.
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17: I've got a new book, Let's Pray for America. It's 30 prayers to shape our future. It's an election year, lots of voices, a lot of clutter. We always focus on what we can do. Well, I want you to vote, but more importantly, I want you to pray. So we prepared this book to give you 30 prayers to shape these next few weeks, and I believe invite God to shape our future. 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If we'll pray, we'll see God's outcomes this year in real time. God's moving in the earth. Let's join him.
16: 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Now, let's get back to Pastor Allen with his message called Wise Choices, Lessons from Proverbs. 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
17: Lamentations. This is Jeremiah. The Lord is good to those whose hope is in him, to the one who seeks him. God is good to the one who seeks him. Well, guess, may I make a suggestion? If God is good to people who seek him, seek him. If there's a line and God said, I'm going to be good to that line, go get in it. Psalm 77. I cried out to God for help. I cried out to God to hear me. When I was in distress, I sought the Lord. At night, I stretched out untiring hands, and my soul refused to be comforted. David said he sought the Lord, a man after God's own heart. Matthew 5, this is Jesus again. Blessed are those who hunger and thirst for righteousness. They'll be filled. Hungering and thirsting, it's a same thing, seeking the Lord. Two of the most powerful motivators in your person are hunger and thirst. You get hungry enough and thirsty enough, you will change. You'll lose every facade. And Jesus said there's a blessing if you hunger and thirst for right standing with God. You'll be filled. That's a powerful, that's not polite. People say the Sermon on the Mount is so polite, so tame. No. You get hungry and thirsty, you're not tame. I want to break us out of this certainty and smugness. Folks, we need God in a new way. Amen. We need his supernatural presence in our midst. We need insight and understanding and awareness and discernment and manifestations of the Spirit in ways beyond what we've known. And we've known some of those. Buildings filled with miracle stories and God stories and lives that are changed. And we get reports every week from all over the country, around the world. But I don't know about you, but I don't feel like, oh, we're winning so much we can dial it back. I'm like, Lord, I need to know you better. I need to know you better. There have been things we've been praying about. The things we've been praying about, the Lord keeps opening doors. In fact, the doors are opening so quickly, I'm like, I'm going to shorten my prayer list. We need to hunger and thirst. Look at Hebrews 11. Without faith, it's impossible to please God. You can't. It's impossible. You cannot. Because anyone who comes to God must believe that he exists, and you have to believe that he rewards those who earnestly seek him. Amen. Why do you seek God? Because he will reward you. Well, Pastor, I don't really want a reward. I want yours. I want mine and yours. Sometimes we try to outrighteous God. He said, listen, if you'll seek me, I'll reward you. Oh, I don't want to. I do. Give me your wisdom, Lord. So how do you give expression to that? You go to church more often? Well, that's not bad. Being in community with people and presenting yourself to the Lord, that is really not a bad start. I know the skeptic, oh, you're just trying to boost attendance. I'm going to be here. You might as well join me. I mean, it's okay with me. If you want to add momentum to your life, visit church more than once a week. Those of you that if you're golfers and you want to improve your golf game, you want to play more than once a week. You're not like, oh, no, I played last month. I'm good. Probably not two. But what's it mean to seek the Lord? Well, one of the things I've given you lately, and I just thought we could walk through a chapter together, was the book of Proverbs. Just read the chapter that corresponds with the date. It's like a little private tutor on God's wisdom. And if you'll take those verses seriously, and you'll choose one every day and meditate on it, think about it, whatever you do, put it in your phone. My mom, I mean, that was back before we put things in the phone. She'd take a verse of scripture and type it out and pin it to her blouse. So the rest of us would know what she was meditating on, I guess. I don't know, but I don't care how you, but keep it with you that day. Make it a part of your day. Set an alarm if you have to, three times a day, so you remember to read it or stop and think about it. I don't care, but actually try to engage with it. I make a little note in the margin of my Bible. If I read Proverbs 23 today, I'd put 9:23 out in the margin next to the verse that was meaningful to me for September of, or 9:26 for September of this year. So I took the 23rd chapter for today and I just put it in your notes and I broke it down into some categories. You pick the one that matters to you. And I didn't overcook this. It's at a really high level, but When you sit to dine with a ruler, know well what's before you. Put a knife to your throat if you're given to gluttony. Don't crave his delicacies, for that food is deceptive. You know the Bible says more about gluttony than it does drunkenness? It says enough about drunkenness. Don't go get drunk. Go, oh, this is better than being fat. Well, I mean, Christians are all, I mean, it's just a common sense. If you sit with somebody that has authority beyond yours or position beyond yours, it's mind your manners when you're there. Don't be captivated by what they have. Limit your carnal desires. You have to do that. I have found you can grow very... If you don't learn to guard your heart and deal with your carnal self, when you're exposed to people that have opportunities that you don't have or resources that you don't have or abilities that you don't have, you'll get unsettled. You'll have a gluttonous craving for what they have. And you'll become discontent. There's a whole political clash that thrives over trying to create discontent in people. The next passage. Next verse, don't wear yourself out to get rich. Have the wisdom to show restraint. Cast but a glance at riches and they're gone, for they'll surely sprout wings and fly off to the sky like an eagle. Doesn't say wealth's bad. The Bible doesn't say that. But it tries to give us a position or an attitude towards wealth. There's a bad attitude in too many segments of the Christian community where we're angry or judgmental about people that have more resources than you have. And I'll give you a little clue. God won't bless you with more while you hold that attitude. Stop presenting people that are more successful. I hope Elon Musk becomes a double trillionaire. Go Elon. I mean, who builds a rocket that comes back and lands at the launching pad? I mean, come on. I mean, I just want my car to start when I... We get some goofy ideas. Oh, they have too much money. Who said that? What's wrong with us? But don't sell your soul for it. Don't compromise your integrity. It won't make you happy. I've sat with too many people who have been remarkably blessed, and there's brokenness in their lives too. Verse 6, we're going back to gluttony again. This is the opposite end of the spectrum. Don't eat the food of a stingy man. Be careful when you eat with a ruler, and if you're with a stingy man, be doubly careful. Don't crave his delicacies, for he's the kind of man who's always thinking about the cost. Eat and drink, he says, but his heart's not with you. You'll vomit up the little you've eaten, and you'll have wasted your compliments. So it's coaching us towards some situational awareness. Be aware of the people you're with. And your responses need to reflect the people you're with. That's God's wisdom. So I've never thought about that. It's why we read the book. Stop and think about what it's saying. It'll change your life. It will change your life. Some of you like to fish. And you're world class. You can outsmart a carp. I'm making a little fun of you, but I mean, you know the times and the seasons and the temperature and the weather and all the factors. And then you add to that all the technology and it gives you, it's okay with me, but I want to be God smart. You can be fish smart and God smart, but you have to desire it. You have to think about it. You have to apply yourself. Fish for me means Captain D's. You don't want me catching your supper. Verse 9, don't speak to a fool. He'll scorn the wisdom of your words. I don't think that means you don't greet a fool. I don't think that means you don't address a fool. It means don't try to give wisdom to. Fool is a category. In the book of Proverbs, especially, somebody who rejects God's wisdom. And if you know somebody that is rejecting God's wisdom, it says don't try to counsel them. You're wasting your breath. Well, I'm going to witness. Well, okay. Just don't read verse. Don't make verse 9 your verse. Yeah, I don't argue scripture. People come to me and say, Pastor, I heard what you said, but I don't believe that. I'm like, okay. Well, don't you want to know what I believe? Not really. Well, you might learn something. Mm-hmm. Not from you. Well, I want to debate. Okay. I mean, the Bible will help you. Look at verse 10. Don't move an ancient boundary stone or encroach on the fields of the fatherless. For their defender is strong. He'll take up their case against you. Before we had GPS and all these fancy ways, boundaries were oftentimes marked with big stones, boulders, things that weren't easily moved. We didn't have heavy equipment, so a boundary stone was a significant marker. And it says, don't move a boundary stone. Don't do that. Don't encroach on the fields of other people. I tell you, for one thing, that says to me is borders matter. Amen. The border of your property, the border of anything, any responsibility you carry, the borders of a nation matter. I think it is egregious in the sight of God. Amen. To open the borders and say what the people of this nation have sacrificed for and invested in, what they've given their young people to die for, that we're going to take those borders down and say to people who don't care about those things, you come and take the strength of this place. I think that's wicked. I don't think that's compassion. I think it's ungodly. I know what the Bible says about the alien and the stranger amongst us. That's different than an invasion. Wondering how you

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2: I'm Chaplain Celeste Casey, reminding you in everything you do, put God first, and He will direct you and crown your efforts.

0: every day. Our God is so awesome. I mean, no matter what the day brings, you know what? Our God never changes, and he's so awesome all the time. You know what I really want to talk about today? This has really been on my heart. This, you know, sometimes we think we know certain things. You know, we read the word. We, you know, sometimes you go and you think, oh, yeah, I know what that's about. Yeah, I know. I'm going to talk about something. I think everybody thinks they know, but I'm going to make sure we really, really know. And that's worship. Worship. Now, don't get it wrong. Like, you know I had a wonderful experience going to a church just, you know, a couple days ago. And the worship, it was just, I felt like I was almost in heaven. It was just that good. Okay, the worship in song. Okay, but what we're going to talk about today, we're going to talk about what does the word say? What does God have to say about worship? Because we think of, when we hear the term worship or praise and worship, we immediately get our favorite Christian songs in our head, in our heart, and some of the old hymns, and I love to worship, and all of that is awesome. And all of that is, you know, it's a showing of, but let's talk about, what does God say? Let's go over to John 4. Yeah, in John 4, 23 and 24, but this was Jesus talking, and what he talks about, he said, God is spirit, and those who worship him must worship in spirit and in truth. Now, kind of what does that mean? And for any of you that choose to take notes, and I know sometimes people do, sometimes they don't, but the beauty of this is you can always re-listen whenever you need to and refresh yourself. But what I want to do is I'm going to spell out the words worship, W-O-R-S-H-I-P, but with each letter, I'm going to break it down like the Holy Spirit broke it down for me, and how God breaks it down for us in the word. This is what worship really is. See, true worshipers, notice how Jesus spoke about, you know, being true worshipers and how, you know, we have to do it that way. Well, here's the thing. Let's start out with, what does that mean? See, worship, let's go with the W. And we got to be willing to live this, okay? It's a way of life. It is a way of life. See, check out Romans 12:1. I appeal to you, therefore, brothers and sisters, by the mercy of God, to present your bodies as a living sacrifice, holy and acceptable to God. Because this is, look, this is worship. This is our true worship. This is our true spiritual worship. And see, the reason I say this, think about it for a minute. This is a way of life, a way of life. I'm going to read it in another version. Therefore, brothers and sisters, in view of the mercies of God, I urge you to present your bodies as a living sacrifice, holy and pleasing to God, because this is your true worship. Remember, Jesus said worship in truth. This is our true worship. And how do we do this? See, we got to be willing to live this out, right? So then we come to, see, W was the way of life, how we live our life, right? Be willing to live like this, but obedient, that's the O, obedience. See, come on now, we got to be willing to do God's will, God's way. Yes, God's will, God's way. See, so many times we're trying to, you know, we say, oh, yeah, Lord, let your will be done on earth as it is in heaven. Okay, we're saying let your will be done. But when he calls upon us to be willing and obedient, do we throw up our hand and say, here I am, send me. Here I am. I'm willing. I'm obedient. Let's go. Let's do this. Or do we look around and hope he's talking to somebody else, because I'm not feeling that, Lord. I know you got to be, you got a lot of people to choose from. Better pick somebody else. Remember Moses, the burning bush? Yeah, after a while, you know, God had already told him, no, you say you can't do it, but I can give you that. Oh, but I'll have your brother talk for it. Oh, God already got rid of all his why I can'ts. And then he had nothing else to work with, so Moses was like, well, can't you just pick somebody else? See, so many times we try to go there. Can't you pick somebody else? Why should God pick somebody else when he chose us? We just need to be obedient. And you know, sometimes our disobedience is because the enemy will hit us up with his crazy distractions and distortions in our weak areas. See, there's areas that we're weak and we're like, well, wait. Read and study God's word daily. Read the word. Get in the word. Stay in the word. This isn't just, you know, there's a cute little daily scripture on the thing. Look, I'm like everybody else. I have days that I was like, well, Lord, I read that one little thing and I got to go. I have things to do. And he gets on me and he's like, just because it's not a day that I'm doing a ministry thing or bringing a word somewhere, he's like, are you planning to grow and, you know, let me mature you and continue the work we've begun together? Or are you too busy? Busy doing what? Busy being busy? Really? No, see, we have to make this. I mean, I'm talking about actually get out the book, the Bible. I don't care how you do it. If you do yours, you know, on your phone, on a mobile, if you do it on your computer, if you have the old time book that's been in your family for generations and got a whole bunch of notes and falling apart, if you got a brand new one somebody just blessed you with, or if you got that one that you don't like people to know, you have to go right now and dust it off and get all the dust off of it because it's been a while, maybe ever since you actually opened it, since you had it. But you see, our God loves us and he tells us we need to read and study it daily. Think about that, because God, he knows everything. He knows everything. And guess what? He's always telling us, look, I will tell you things you did not know. But you got to stay in the word. Because sometimes you think you know, I think I know. And then you know what? He tells me, go to the word. And I go. And I might not even know where I'm planning to go in the word or what I was looking for. But all of a sudden it opens right at the right place at the right moment. And I glance and boom, there it is. What I didn't know, but I needed to know. I might have read it 100 times, thousands of times even, in the course of my lifetime. But you see, that's why when we read and study the word daily, he uses those words to strengthen us where we're weak, to actually give us that knowledge, that wisdom that we actually need. See, don't forget, we need God. Oh, we desperately need God. And see, then when you get down to S, okay, now here's one. Serve God by serving the needs of others. Remember, Jesus told us, and it's in the Old and New Testament, we're supposed to love the Lord our God with all our heart, all our strength, all our mind, with everything in us. With everything in us. And yet, part of really loving God, he also says, and love our neighbor as ourselves. See, he expects us to serve him. And doing that means, yes, he expects us to look for opportunities even to serve the needs of others. Sometimes it's an act of kindness. I mean, I've been excited when somebody holds the door open and I'm about to drop something real heavy, or they just grab it out of my arms and save my arms that pain. I mean, on days that we're human and sometimes we're feeling down, sometimes we're going through something, sometimes somebody said or did something and it just throws us off. And yet, an act of kindness, a small, I got you, a small hug, just at the right time. And the person that's hugging you, they might not even know the situation. But God just put it on their heart. They need a hug. And you know, in that moment, here's the thing. I bet you never thought of this. In that moment, sometimes God is doing some healing. Yes, healing within the person being hugged. Sometimes it's an emotional healing that's so desperately needed. So desperately. You never know, and I never know, that sometimes when he just says, give them a hug, it could be a little kid. It could be an older person. It could be just somebody in any walk of life. It could be somebody that, ooh, they kind of smell kind of bad, look a little iffy. And then God says, you get to talking to them, and you can kind of see that God is touching their heart, and God says, give them a hug. He didn't ask you like, okay, well, hold your breath. Give them a hug. And you know what? When I have done that sometimes, God used that same person in that moment. When we released the hug, they said, oh, I felt God's love. And when they said that, I not only saw in their face that something had changed, but because how God always does more than one thing, he's the ultimate multitasker. I always tell people that, because as he did something in that person during that hug, all of a sudden, when they release those words, you know what? I feel that love that God has then also shared in my heart. He's also healed up something I might not have even known that I had in there, that I was hurting, that I was dealing with. Sometimes just being near a person going through something, they're experiencing grief, mourning, all kinds of things. And it might not be something that might be actually happening to your knowledge in your life at that moment. But when you release that hug, you're releasing, God is using you as a vessel to release his love where it's needed most at that moment. And because you do that, and God is love, guess what? He's loving on you at the same time. See, so sometimes it's that act of kindness. And you know, sometimes the kindness is the person in front of you. God lets you see what nobody else in the room sees, that, okay, well, they have this need, but they can't really pay for it. But they were asking, you know, and then they were like, never mind. They kind of don't know what to do. And then God says to you, I got you. Don't worry about yours. Go ahead and take care of that. Go ahead and get it. See, let God use us to serve others. I was at a church service literally a couple days ago, and one of the most profound and amazing things that I heard come out of the mouths of the pastors, that was the pastor that was doing the offering. Now, I will tell you, I've been in churches for many, many, many, many decades, and yet, this church, I've heard them even do it online, so I know this is their regular way to do things, but I've not heard this come out of a lot of mouths at church. But I'm going to tell you what was said. After the pastor was explaining about tithes, offerings, he was explaining, and you know, about to pray, God's blessing over the people, but then you know what? This is what he said. He, first of all, he made sure that if anyone was visiting and didn't feel comfortable, that, you know what? This is for those who God has called to do this, and they understand it. And so if you're not there yet, then don't do anything. You're not there yet. First of all, hardly anybody ever says that. Okay. But then he says, and this is the part, then he says, wait a minute. He said, if any of you are going through a difficult time right now, a difficult season, if you have no idea how you're going to put gas in your car, you have no idea what you're going to feed your family, you are seriously struggling. And what I'm about to tell you, he even said, this isn't a handout, it's a hand up. And he said, as the bucket goes by, he said, we have already put a little bit of cash in there. And if you need, If you need to reach in and get a little something to meet your need, go ahead and do that. No one will talk about you. No one will look at you funny. This is God's house, and we are God's people, and we work together because we're God's family. And if that's what's needed, do what's needed. I tell you what, it made me cry. Yeah, I just put a little extra in there because I said, I know in a room this size, there's going to be somebody somewhere. And you know what? I didn't worry about what I did or didn't maybe have that any other day, because I know just to trust God, God always supplies. But I was at that moment, my tears weren't for those who might have had to reach their hand in the bucket. My tears were for the fact that here we are, God's people doing it God's way. And this is what's so powerful. So yeah. We got to serve God by serving the needs of others. And H, humble ourselves. Yes. Oh, God set me down and had a few conversations with me about humility in the last few days. I mean, because, you know, sometimes we think that that's somebody else's conversation because, oh, you know, so-and-so is so prideful and this and that. And but you know what? Sometimes we don't catch ourselves that, okay, let me play the Martha role right here. You know, the perfectionist sister, you know, Mary was sitting at the foot of Jesus, you know, just hearing the word and taking it all in. And Martha was running around the house, you know, wait a minute. Now we having guests for dinner and Jesus is here. Why don't you get it? You better help me. Look, I still need the table set. And let's be honest, there's a lot of us Marthas in the room. Mm-hmm. Mm-hmm. And we don't necessarily see it like that. We see it on somebody else. Oh, and why would we see it on somebody else? Oh, because we think we need to have everything done our way. It isn't our will, our way. It's God's will, God's way. So we need God. Remember I said, He knows everything. He knows. He knows everything. And He's always right. He's always right. He never is going to give us bad advice because God actually always knows. And there's nothing too hard for God. Remember, with God, all things are possible. So we got to humble ourselves before the mighty hand of God. See, that's part of our worship, is humbling ourselves. And the eye, you know, I say this every broadcast, because this is the truth. Look, in everything we do, we've got to learn to put God first. Absolutely. In everything we do, put God first. Remember Matthew 6:33? Seek first the kingdom of God and His righteousness, and all of these things will be added unto you. That's what Jesus spoke. Jesus taught. Jesus told us that. Come on. In everything we do, you know, sometimes we think, oh, well, yeah, I do that. Yeah, sometimes. Mm-hmm. Mm-hmm. And then sometimes not so much. Mm-hmm. No. See, but we've got to learn to just always. See, remember, over in Luke 4:8, Jesus said, it is written, and it was Old Testament stuff He was getting ready to quote, you shall worship the Lord your God, and Him only shall you serve. See, let's not get busy trying to serve ourselves, okay? And then serve whoever we think will get us to the next position, the next level, to do the next. Wait a minute. We serve the one true God. In the beginning, God, remember, He created the heavens and the earth. He created us in His image. Yes. This is what we got to do. And then P, look, the P in worship, it's pretty basic to me. Pray without ceasing. Yeah, pray without ceasing. Come on now. Remember 1 Thessalonians 5:16-18? Look, the three main things there are rejoice always, pray continually, give thanks in all circumstances. See, how we have to do that is throughout our days, each and every day, not just a, well, you know, I pray on certain days of the week, or, well, you know, this is a such and such a day, so this is my pray day. Wait a minute. Or, you know, I prayed after, you know, I prayed in the morning. I did my morning prayer, and, well, you know, I pray before bed, and, oh yeah, I remember to pray over my food. Wait a minute. Pray without ceasing. Wait, how do you do that, Lord? Throughout the day, talk to God. Talk to God. He's always listening. He's ever present with us. He's present. He's right there with you at this moment. And he's right here with me at this moment. And see, throughout the day, as we talk to God, give thanks. Thank God. Thank God for what he got you through before. And thank God for even the fact that he's taking you where you're headed and you might not even know where it is, but thank God that he's in charge, that you handed it off to him, that it's going to go good because you've given it to God. Share with God your honest thoughts, like the real deal. He already knows. Brothers and sisters, he knows where your heart's at. He knows what you're thinking. Come on now. You can't hide that mess from God. I mean, Adam and Eve showed us on the upfront, you know, they got the thinking like after they messed up that they could hide and do. No, no, no. Can you imagine? There's God saying, hey, Adam, so what are you doing? Whoa, getting called out by God? Really? Think about it. If that was on the upfront, the very first people, you know, he calls us out and we kind of try to act like we didn't hear it. We just kind of blank it out, you know, put the earbuds in your ear, listen to something else. No, no, no. Pray without ceasing. Pray throughout the day. Talk to God. Share with him your honest thoughts about what just happened or what you just heard or what you just saw or what you're wondering or what you just were thinking about. And here's the thing. And then share your honest request. Be upfront. Be real with God. You want God real with you? God is always real with us. And there he is going, I'm your dad. Why can't you be real with me? We've got to be real with God. Come on. Give thanks in all circumstances. Yeah, that includes the times that it didn't go good and you're not happy about it. But tell it to God honestly. Let him work, help you work it out. When you have requests, okay, Lord, but I'm going to need this and I don't know. And he's Jehovah Jireh, our provider. He does know. He always provides. He's always present. He always protects. When you say, God, I'm scared, he's there to say, fear not. Your God is with you. Come on. So when you think about worship, you think about the way of life, the obedience to God, reading and studying his word daily, serving God by serving the need of others, humbling ourselves before our God, and in everything we do, put God first and pray. Pray without ceasing. Pray all the time. And when we do that, when we really, truly do that, see, that is what we need to be doing. That's how we worship. Let's pray. Heavenly Father, we come before you right now. Oh, my God, with all that is within us, we lay every weight, every care down at the foot of the cross because, Lord, just as we are, we worship you. We adore you because you are God. There is none greater than you. And we are so humbled that you love us as much as you do. You sent Jesus. And Jesus, you went to the cross and you took all our junk and now nothing and no one can stand between us and the love of our God. So we just thank you and praise you. And you've given us Holy Spirit to dwell within us, to teach us, to remind us, to make sure that we understand that worship is more than amazing songs. Yes, sometimes our hearts just sing out, we love you so much, Lord. But let us always remember the true lifetime of worship, to always worship you in every area of our lives, worship you in spirit and in truth. Oh, Lord, we thank you, we praise you, and we recommit this very moment to you. That in everything we do, we will put you first, our God. Thank you, thank you, thank you. In Jesus' name we pray. Amen, amen, and amen. Brothers and sisters, it is that simple. That in everything we do, we must put God first.
1: I'm going to put God first. God first. I put nothing else in the way.
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9: This is Carol Platt Liebel for townhall.com. Pollsters in the media are predicting a blue wave. They point to President Trump's low approval ratings and Democrats' lead in congressional polling. But this election is no foregone conclusion. For one thing, summer Senate polls in recent election cycles have often overstated Democratic support. A polling lead isn't a victory. For another, Republican committees and outside groups have a huge financial advantage. Some major Democratic donors are withholding money from the National Party, still angry about how their donations to Kamala Harris's campaign were spent. That leaves less money for ads and getting voters to the polls. And in close races, those resources can make the difference. Republicans still face a steep climb. Second-term midterms are notoriously tough for the president's party. But predictions don't decide elections. Voters do. And this election is far from over.
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11: A collector of rare books was talking with his friend. The friend mentioned that he'd cleaned out his attic and he'd thrown out an old Bible. It had been in his family for generations. The collector asked what kind of Bible it was. The man said it had been printed by someone named Guten something. The collector came out of his chair. "You mean Gutenberg?" "Yeah, that was the name." The collector was horrified. He said the Gutenberg Bible was one of the earliest books ever printed. A surviving copy of the Bible recently sold for over $30 million. His friend said that his Bible would have been worthless. It had notes written all through it by some guy named Martin Luther. It's kind of hard to know what something's worth. Like for 25 years, a huge block of Carrara marble sat abandoned in Florence, Italy. Two sculptors had tried to work with it, and both of them gave up. The stone was damaged, it was scarred, it was considered worthless. But in 1501, a 26-year-old sculptor named Michelangelo looked at the rejected block and he saw something that no one else could see. He saw a statue of David hidden inside the marble. And from the stone the others had discarded, Michelangelo carved one of the greatest masterpieces the world has ever known. Others saw ruined marble. Michelangelo saw what it could become in his hands. What something costs and what something's worth are not necessarily the same. You go into stores and you look at price tags and you wonder, who in the world set the price on that? Real estate works the same way. A county assessor has one opinion. Real estate agent has a different opinion. Your neighbor has their own opinion. The person who owns the house, of course, has an inflated opinion. The person who's trying to buy it thinks all of those prices are too high. We do that with cars, antiques, jewelry, land, various investments. People often compare themselves with others to determine what their value and worth is. They compare their appearance with others, their accomplishments with other people, their health, their money, their car, their house, to see how they measure up. Some even post pictures of themselves doing different things to see how many notice or click the like button. They compare their ordinary life with those pictures, the carefully selected highlights from others. And we get to see the vacation pictures, but not the credit card bills of those who post. Putting our worth in the hands of other people's view is not a wise thing to do. Last week, we looked at a broad question that David asked, and that question covered all of mankind. David asked, what is mankind that you're mindful of them? Human beings that you care for them. And that's kind of other people focused. You know, there are more than 8 billion people in the world. Does God know all of them? Does he know me? Psalm 139, he's asking God, what am I worth? And it's personal. Like 2 Samuel 7:18, King David went and sat before the Lord and prayed, who am I, a sovereign Lord, and what is my family that you've brought me this far? There are many things that make the average person question their self-worth. A job that disappears. Children grow up. Health changes. Friends and spouses die. Relationships. Marriages break up. And a lot of things will come along that causes a person to be introspective and depressed. Like David. He felt guilty. He committed adultery with Bathsheba. He arranged the death of her husband, Uriah. He abused his position of power and authority. He was a terrible father. And if you asked David, his list would go on and on. And if his value were based on his flawed record, he should feel worthless because he is worthless. But he turned to God. And he asked several questions in the book of Psalms. He says, I've done what is evil in your sight. My guilt overwhelms me. It's a burden too heavy to bear. My sins pile up so high I can't see my way out. They outnumber the hairs on my head. How can I know all the sins lurking in my heart? Cleanse me from all these hidden faults. And it reminded me of the lyrics of a famous song that asks, "Who am I? That the eyes that see my sin should look on me with love and watch me rise again, not because of who I am, but because of what you've done. Not because of what I've done, but because of who you are." That's a part of out of Casting Crowns. And David knew what we need to know, that God doesn't punish us for all of our sins, and he doesn't deal harshly with us as we deserve. His unfailing love toward those who fear him is as great as the height of the heavens above the earth, and he's removed our sins as far from us as east is from west. How far is east from west? It's a long way. What does the world assess our worth to be? The Milky Way galaxy is 100,000 light years across. NASA said there could be trillions of other galaxies. And then somewhere in this vast universe is our small galaxy, our small solar system, our little tiny planet, and one small us amongst 8 billion people. We are unimaginably small and insignificant. And David asks in Psalm 8, verse 3, "When I look up to the night skies, I see the work of your fingers, the moon, the stars you've made. I can't understand how you bother with mere puny man to pay attention to him." What are we worth in human terms? Not much. U.S. Department of Transportation, got this off of their website, assigns statistical value to us of about $14.2 million. And they determined that when they want to decide whether or not a safety improvement is worth the cost. Scientists evaluate the chemicals in the human body that they're worth about $133. And if you only measure our worth by the chemicals inside of us, a human being is worth about the same price as a pig. Something, though, is worth what another person is willing to pay for it. And Peter said in 1 Peter 1 that God paid a ransom to save you and me. It wasn't paid with mere gold or silver, which lose their value, but it was the precious blood of Christ, the sinless, spotless Lamb of God. The cross tells us what God was willing to pay for us, and it says that he's willing to die for us. We have that kind of value in his eyes. Some people develop what's called the Quasimodo complex. And that term comes from Quasimodo in Victor Hugo's The Hunchback of Notre Dame. Because of his appearance, Quasimodo was ridiculed, he was rejected, and he lived an isolated life until other people's opinions eventually became his opinion of himself. He hid from normal people. And years of ridicule and rejection caused this effect to be experienced by many people. And it contributes to emotional problems, antisocial behavior, because they see themselves as rejects. A lot of people seek plastic surgery because of how others have made them feel. So if you just fix this part of the body, then you're worth more. People place importance on physical appearance rather than the worth of a person that's underneath that exterior. 1 Samuel 16 says the Lord doesn't look at things people look at. People look at outward appearance. The Lord looks at the heart. And you know, given enough time, we look more like Quasimodo than we did in our yearbook pictures. That happens over time. We deteriorate. Somebody says time is an equal opportunity remodeler, and it doesn't usually remodel to the better. There's such a thing called skinny mirrors, and this is true. There are stores that have skinny mirrors. They're slightly curved mirrors designed to make someone appear 5 to 10 pounds thinner. They're sold to boutiques and retailers. So when you put on clothes in that boutique and stand in front of the mirror, you go, "Whoa, I look good." Mirror, mirror on the wall. Who's the fairest of them all? Well, the older we get, the mirror starts pleading the fifth. Self-worth that's based on appearance is a losing investment because eventually gravity will win. Psalm 139 asks and answers, "Who am I? What am I worth?" And as we looked at briefly last week, we alone are created in the image of God. He's given us alone His Holy Spirit. He's given us authority over all of His creation. He didn't do that for angels. And Jesus didn't die for anyone or anything except us. We matter to God. And our worth comes from Him. He knows who we are. We don't need to introduce ourselves to God. He already knows who we are. Psalm 139 opens up with that realization where David says, "You've looked deep into my heart, Lord. You know all about me." A person can be seen by many others without anyone knowing much about them because they just look on the exterior. And how many people would like you or me if they knew every dirty, hidden secret we have, including our thoughts? Who'd like us? God's knowledge goes far beyond facial recognition. He knows our daily routines. He's even interested in the boring parts of what we do. And Jesus said that God knows how many hairs are on our head. It's Matthew 10. In fact, I know how many hairs are on some of the men's heads in this room. A good doctor will look carefully at his patient because the patient matters. And the doctor's looking for what's wrong so he can treat that patient before the body is destroyed. Well, God searches our hearts. He shows us what's wrong so He can forgive us, so He can change us, so He can save us. He knows everything that we wish nobody knew about us. God knows.
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11: He knows our thoughts, which is not something that makes me very comfortable, knowing that God can read my mind. Psalm 139, verse 2, "You alone know when I sit down, when I get up. You read my thoughts from far away." He knows our thoughts before it ever manifests itself in words or actions. You can fool some of the people some of the time. You can fool God none of the time. I've often thought from my earliest Christian days how difficult it must have been to be one of Jesus' 12 disciples, because always Jesus knew what they were thinking, the Bible says. So every stray, unwholesome thought, they would turn and look Jesus in the eyes and go, "Oh, no. You picked that up, didn't you?" And does it make you uncomfortable to know that nothing in all of creation is hidden from God? That everything is naked and exposed before His eyes? Makes me uncomfortable. Jesus said, "Your Father knows what you need even before you ask." And prayer isn't informing God of what's going on in our life, but trusting that He knows what we need, and we ask for His help in our need. He knows where we are. David says in verse 3, "You watch me when I travel, when I rest. You're familiar with all my ways." He knows our habits, our routines. He knows everything that we have going on in our life. He knows. And it reminded me of Hagar in Genesis 16. Hagar ran away into the wilderness all alone. She was being mistreated by the lady Sarah. Hagar was alone. She was pregnant. She was far from home. No family, no friends, no support system. Nobody cared. And in moments like that, the Psalm 121 asks, "Where can I find help? My help comes from the Lord, the maker of heaven and earth," because God knew exactly where to find Hagar. And the Bible says, so she named the Lord who spoke to her, "You are Elroi, R-O-I, which means God sees me." She learned what we need to learn, that even when no one else sees us, God does. Sometimes our circumstances may make us wonder, does anyone see, does anyone know, does anyone care what I'm going through? And honestly speaking, sometimes no. Nobody sees, nobody knows, and nobody cares. But Elroi, the God who sees you and me, cares. We may be forgotten by everybody else, but God hasn't lost His sight of us. He sees us. He's able to help us. He knows what we we say and what we're going to say. So God moves from knowing what's inside of us to what's coming out of us. Verse 4, you know what I'm going to say even before I say it, Lord. And that kind of happens in a long marriage, doesn't it? Where the husband and the wife can finish each other's sentences and might even guess on what their spouse is going to say or do next. But God doesn't guess, He knows. Knows our mind before it reaches our mouth. And would God approve of everything that's come out of our mouth in the past week or month or lifetime? And if you ever wonder if you should say something, try this. Count to three and then don't say it. Because if you wonder, it's probably not a good idea. It's like having a lawyer next to us, interrupting us, saying, don't answer that. Don't respond. Matthew 12:36, Jesus said, you can be sure on judgment day you're going to have to give an account of every useless word you've ever spoken. Your words are going to be used to judge you, to declare you either innocent or guilty, and we are all guilty. We need a lawyer. Our words reveal what's in our heart. If you bump a full cup of something, you know what's going to come out of that cup? What it's filled with. And if you bump a person, probably stuff's going to come out that their heart's full of. God's with us wherever we go. You go before me, you follow me. You place your hand of blessing on my head, David says, which means David was covered by God. He was surrounded. And we take our future on walking side by side with God. You remember, He leads me in paths of righteousness for His name's sake. Yea, though I walk through the valley of the shadow of death, I will fear no evil. You're with me. Your rod, your staff, they comfort me. You prepare a table before me. You anoint my head with oil. Surely goodness and mercy shall follow me all the days of my life. And that's what God does. He leads us. He's with us. He follows us. God said in Hebrews 13:5, and I've said this several times, it's the strongest promise from God in the New Testament, where God says, I will never leave you, I will never forsake you. In Greek, it's umi, uk, umi. Literally, I will never, never, never, never, never leave you or forsake you. Five in one sentence. And our circumstances do change. People will leave, but God never walks away. I'll never leave you. He knows what we do, what we think, what we say. And you remember, David says, you place your hand of blessing on my head. That's a common Old Testament idiom. It's repeated by different authors. It's a figure of speech. Doesn't mean that God walks with His hand on top of our head through our whole life, but it means He's protecting us and sheltering us like a heavenly bodyguard. Paul says, the Lord is faithful. He'll strengthen you and guard you from the evil one. That's the protective hand. Hollywood several years ago gave us the invasion of the body snatchers. And that's where something could take over a person and leave something behind that looked like them but wasn't. Well, Satan is much more than a body snatcher. He's a soul snatcher. But Jesus gave us good news in John 10:28. No one can snatch them away from me, He says. My Father has given them to me. He's more powerful than anyone else, and no one can snatch them from the Father's hand. We are snatch-proof. We can leave God if we choose, but no one can take us away without our permission. How important are we to God? Well, the world tends to compare us to everybody else and see how we measure up. God knows us inside and out and all the nasty, awful things, and chooses not to turn away. He comes closer when everybody else leaves. And we are not a lost face amongst 8 billion, or an unnoticed speck on a tiny planet in an enormous universe. The God who made that universe knows us personally, proves us our worth. Romans 5:8. God proves His own love for us in this, not while we were getting better, but while we were still sinners, Christ died for us, just as I am, waiting not to rid my soul of one dark blot. To Thee whose blood can cleanse each spot, O Lamb of God, I come. Jesus measures up. We don't. We fall short. Romans 3 talks about Jesus making us right with God. And because we belong to Him, we take His righteousness. Not because we're worthy, but because Jesus is. Wow. Such knowledge is too wonderful for me, too great for me to understand, David says. When we realize this, it should be easy to thank God because He's so wonderful. Sometimes we just need to thank God and not ask Him for anything. I don't know how many times you do that personally. Do you ever say a prayer without asking for something? But just praise Him. David did that in Psalm 100, and it's special because it's so rare. The psalm is called the Psalm of Thanksgiving, and he made no requests of God. It was just thank you. Can we pray an entire prayer without asking for something? Do it. It's like children who come up to their parent and say thank you. And you kind of go, and? And if they walk away, you go, wow, that's really cool. Just thank you. Thank you, God, for being good to me. He's near us. The next six verses in this psalm have been used in revivals throughout history. Verse 7 begins it by saying, I can never escape from your spirit. Can't get away from you. In 1890, a man named Francis Thompson wrote a poem. It's 182 lines long. I'm not going to read it. It's called The Hound of Heaven. And in that poem, he portrayed God like a loyal hound that won't lose the trail, who follows a wandering soul. And no matter what that person gets themselves into or even tries to get away, the hound loves that person too much to give up. Billy Graham and many evangelists use the Hound of Heaven in their invitation to come to Jesus. God has not given up on you. Come to Him. You can't run away from God to where God can't find you. Like Jonah found out that there's no ship that's going to take us away from God. Adam and Eve sinned. They hid from God and God found them. He knew where they were. Elijah ran for his life. God found him hiding in a cave. Samaritan woman was living a broken life, but Jesus was waiting at the well for her to come to Him. He knew. Throughout the Bible, people and throughout life, people run, they hide, they get themselves lost, and the Hound of Heaven doesn't give up. God finds us and rescues us. He's always present. Verse 7, David continues, I can never get away from your presence. We know what it's like to be spread too thin. That came from The Hobbit, where The Hobbit says, I feel thin, like too little butter spread over too much toast. God knows what we're going through and gives us His full attention, never puts us on hold because He's busy answering other people's prayers. David provides a checklist of where God may not be. He says in verse 8, if I were to climb to the highest heavens, you're there. If I were to dig down to the world of the dead, you're also there. You know, it's Jesus that's it said of Jesus, at the name of Jesus, every knee will bow in heaven, on earth, and below the earth. In the heavens, on the earth, and below the earth. That's everywhere Jesus is. Revelation 20 said in the last days that earth and sky will try to flee and hide from God's presence, and there's no place to hide.
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0: Welcome to For Zion's Sake. Isaiah 62:1 is taken directly out of the Hebrew scriptures when the prophet Isaiah declared, "For Zion's sake I will not keep silent, and for Jerusalem's sake I will not keep quiet, until her righteousness goes forth like brightness, and her salvation like a torch that is burning." Your hosts for the program are Shelley and June Volk, Jewish believers burdened to see Jew and Gentile become one, believers strengthened in their faith and for their Jewish kinsmen to come to the saving knowledge of Jesus as the Messiah, the Son of God.
1: Bless the Lord and welcome to For Zion's Sake. 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We're the Volks. 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